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0: This is your funeral music, where we're listening to the jams you won't get to hear. 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Thank you for joining us. I'm Michael Lenski. What songs are on your funeral music playlist? 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Our guest this week is Philip Gracia. Philip is a father, friend, and husband. He's one of the founders of Frogtown Tuned In, the parent nonprofit of WFNU Frogtown Community Radio. He hosts The Midday Escape, the longest running show on the station, as well as being co-host with Katie DeSell on Funk to Your Ears. This is your funeral music, Philip. Thank you for joining us.
1: Glad to be here.
0: Yeah, are you? Your body language is like, this scares me a little bit. Are you scared to be sitting so close to me?
1: No. I've done this before with microphones. So this is...
0: A
1: shared microphone is friendship.
0: It is. Have you ever thought about adding that to a shirt?
1: No.
0: I like that, sharing a microphone is friendship. This first song of the evening, it comes from American R&B singer, songwriter, and producer Grace Webber, and was originally released in November 2022. How did you decide to start the evening with this?
1: Okay, first of all, it's the evening would be a lot of smiles, hopefully. And I don't know if they're the people that are smiling because of they know where a better place is for me.
0: Mm-hmm.
1: Or if they're smiling because they're thinking about stuff that we did 25, 30
0: like
1: years ago.
0: Like the happy memories together.
1: Yes, that's what I want. I want happy memories for everybody.
0: And so then is this song then insincere?
1: It's kind of like, are they doing it because they want to or they have to? So are they insincere about the process?
0: The grieving process?
1: Yes. So they're insecure. Yeah, exactly.
0: Let's give this a listen. This is Insincere.

0: Welcome back to Your Funeral Music. Philip, you were telling me something about this first song we're hearing tonight, Insincere by Grace Webber. Mm-hmm. What's that lyric that, and you
1: take,
0: don't...
1: Take me away. Take me away.
0: Take me away. Who's taking you away?
1: Just take me away from what is here.
0: Oh, you want to leave. I'm done.
1: No, but I'm at that point. Sorry, if I'm dead,
0: yeah.
1: I'd rather leave than stay here.
0: Mm, yeah.
1: So okay. Take me away.
0: This is a little unplanned question.
1: Oh, boy.
0: What about, do you believe in ghosts?
1: No, I don't believe in ghosts.
0: Absolutely not.
1: No, I have friends who do, and they swear by them.
0: What are their names? So you got friends who believe in ghosts.
1: I'm not going to put them out there.
0: No, I'm
1: serious. I do know, and maybe off air I'll tell you.
0: Because I believe in ghosts.
1: Okay.
0: I mean, I got an old house.
1: That's different. I don't believe they're out there reaching chaos all over.
0: Oh, no, not at all.
1: No, that I don't
0: it's
1: believe
0: a loving
1: that.
0: Thing.
1: Yeah.
0: A loving that, energy.
1: That's good.
0: This next song, Phone Dies. What is it about this song that made its way as number two on your funeral music playlist, Philip G?
1: Well, that kind of says it right there. One of my musical names is Philip G. You know, so that's the vibe. I'm giving that vibe of Philip G giving this person, whoever it may be, a chance to vibe with me music-wise before the phone dies.
2: Whoa!

0: So this next song is called Last Love. It comes from 2021's album Ready Is Always Too Late by English singer and songwriter Sinead Harnett. What about this song, Last Love?
1: Okay. Flat out, I believe in self-love. And if you love yourself, you'll be able to love others. If you care about yourself, you'll be able to help somebody else take care of them. So, last love, you got to be here to take care of those people. If you can't do it anymore, you've lost your love.

0: Welcome back to Your Funeral Music. That was Last Love by Sinead Harnett. Our guest this week is Philip G., and our next song is from 1975's family reunion from American R&B group The OJs. The OJs, am I saying that right?
1: The Mighty OJs. But they
0: thank you.
1: That's their like tagline, The Mighty OJs.
0: Oh, The Mighty OJs.
1: Yes.
0: The Mighty OJs, who were inducted into the Vocal Group Hall of Fame in 2004, the Rock and Roll Hall of Fame in 2005, and the Rhythm and Blues Music Hall of Fame in 2013. The Mighty OJs, where are they from? They are from
1: Canton,
0: Ohio as well. Its members, they met attending Canton McKinley High School. Now, Philip, you are from Canton.
1: Yes.
0: You're from Ohio.
1: Did it tell you about them being called the Mascots before they were the OJs?
0: Yeah, I think so.
1: Yeah, my uncle sang with them when they were the Mascots, but he didn't think music was going to take him anywhere. Now his license plate in Ohio is OJs.
0: So you discovered this group then through your family?
1: Yes, first concert I ever went to.
0: Really?
1: OJs and the Commodores.
0: The Mighty OJs.
1: The Mighty OJs. and the Commodores. My mother took us, me and two of my brothers.
0: So is this song then, Family Reunion, it's kind of like a actual family reunion.
1: Yes.
0: What else is there?
1: It was sang at my mother's 75th anniversary. Or not anniversary. Her 75th birthday.
0: Okay.
1: And then also when my father passed away, we played it both cases. And it was, you know, it just means something.

0: That is the Mighty OJs from Canton, Ohio, Family Reunion. Welcome back to Your Funeral Music, where we're listening to the jams you won't get to hear. Our guest this week is Philip G. This next song that we're going to listen to is Before I Let You Go. The song peaked at number 13 on the Billboard R&B chart in 1981, and Beyoncé herself covered the song for her 2019 film Homecoming. How does this song resonate in your heart?
1: This is a song that it's kind of the middle of the funeral or the reception or however you're looking at this as far as the music. And then you got to start thinking about getting out of there. You know, before I let go, I want to do this. I want to do that before I go.
0: What's the song to you, though?
1: It's time to... Before I let go, I want to touch everything.
0: Oh, okay.
1: Okay.
0: Do you have that in your... Is this how you shop for clothes? Where you have to touch the fabrics? I do.
1: No, I'm that
0: one. I want to touch your shirt right now, by the way.
1: Go for it.
0: Is that a towel?
1: Yeah, that's what it feels like.
0: Terry cotton?
1: Terry cloth.
0: Oh, nice.
1: Yeah, thank you. I got it in Chicago a couple of weeks ago.
0: Are you sure this isn't felt? It is now. Sorry.
1: Okay. Oh, that's what I love you, Michael. You're such a humor.
0: So this is Before I Let Go, and this is coming from Live in New Orleans. This is the only song on the album that was not recorded live. So the juxtaposition and irony is not lost on any of us. This is from Maze.

0: months. 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Welcome back. This is Your Funeral Music. Each week we take time to slow down and we contemplate our mortality with a new guest, listening to the songs that they want played at their funeral and the meaning behind the music. Our guest this week is Philip Gracia, and I'm your host, Michael Venske. Thank you for tuning in and listening along. This next song, Outstanding, is one of the biggest hits from the Gap Band, originally appearing on the group's 1982 platinum-selling album, Gap Band 4. So what moved you to add this song to your playlist, Philip?
1: Outstanding. Well, you get lifted up with Outstanding. And that's where it's kind of like, it's not morbid, I don't want to say that, but it's kind of like I'm crossing to the other side.
0: Okay. Yeah.
1: That's it. I like that. I like that tag. Plus I'm a funk music man. So yeah. that tag I thought would be
0: so
1: good.
0: Is this kind of, do you envision your,
1: it's a dance,
0: your spirit?
1: It's being danced to.
0: Okay. As your spirit is crossing.
1: Yes.
0: If you don't have a picture of Philip in your mind, put Philip in your mind. Now imagine him dancing, and let's listen to Outstanding.

0: That's Outstanding by the Gap Band. Welcome back to Your Funeral Music. We're here with Philip G this week. This next song is coming from the Doobie Brothers recorded Long Train Runnin' for the band's 1973 album The Captain and Me, and was released as a single, becoming a hit and peaking at number 8 on the US Billboard Hot 100. Who laid the tracks to get this Long Train Runnin' into your heart?
1: It started a long time ago. A very long time ago, 1973 or 74. Our whole neighborhood all congregated to one guy's house.
0: Mm-hmm.
1: That was JR. JR now is a radio DJ back in Ohio. And he laid the footprint for all of us as far as music.
0: The tracks.
1: Yes. Nice.
0: You're right on. Thank you. He laid the tracks.
1: Laid the tracks. And
0: for the music train.
1: We listened to Steely Dan, the Doobie Brothers, Phil Collins, you know, the works, you know. And now that's why I want to remember this song. I feel like it's perfect for everybody to realize that this has all been laid down all through the years.
0: Are there any lyrics or anything that speak to you in the tune here?
1: I thought of that today, and I'm going to see if I can get one to resonate with me during the song, listening to it. And then we can come back and just say something about it real quick.
0: Yeah, let's give it a listen. This is Long Train Runnin'.

0: That's the Doobie Brothers, Long Train Running. Welcome back to Your Funeral Music, where we're listening to the jams you won't get to hear. Our guest this week is Philip G. Philip, you had time to listen and reflect on some of the lyrics in the song. What feeling do you have?
1: Without love, where would you be now? That's without love. It's a huge thing that we need and to give. You know, you're only here once.
0: Yeah.
1: Unless reincarnation comes down the road with AI.
0: What? Do not bring AI into this.
1: Yeah, that's it. That's the only way we're coming back. So.
0: Okay. That took an unexpected turn.
1: You know, that's what you do. You know, you got to bounce back from that.
0: AI reincarnate. Okay. This is turning into an episode of Black Mirror all of a sudden. Okay. You totally threw me
1: It's good radio. It's good radio podcasting.
0: Where would we be without love? It's such a huge question. I can't see myself being a lot of places without love.
1: I answered that before you asked me, so.
0: I'd be worse off without love. I'd be worse off, you know. So you said giving, giving more love, or just generally giving?
1: Giving everything, more love.
0: Yeah.
1: You know, it's okay to love somebody more than they love you. But if you get in the habit of having too many other people that you love too much and you don't love yourself, then that's tough.
0: That ties into another one of your songs that we heard a little bit ago, isn't it?
1: Mm-hmm.
0: Was that Last Love?
1: Yeah.
0: Last Love.
1: Yep. So I'm a firm believer.
0: In how all things are connected?
1: Yes.
0: Via the train tracks of life?
1: Could be.
0: Would you agree that it's maybe even unthinkable? Which, coincidence, is the name of our next song.
1: Yeah.
0: Gentle transition there. Our next song, it's courtesy of viral R&B sensation Smiley. Released in May 2019, this song is Unthinkable. You know a little bit about this artist, don't you? You know this artist?
1: Yes. I have caught on to this artist virally also. They attended school in Minnesota for a while. And
0: hometown connection.
1: Yeah. A little bit.
0: Yeah.
1: You know, this song was first written and sang by Alicia Keys. And then this is a, you know, remake of it. And she does a fine job.
0: And how does this song come to appear at the end of your funeral music playlist?
1: My playlist is starting to wind down. This is taking you to a point where there's really no return, and then people have to realize you're gone.

0: It's Unthinkable by Smiley. We are at the end of our list tonight. We have just but one song left, Philip.
1: How deep is your love?
0: How deep is your love? It's a refrain. They sing this. I love when they all sing along in this song. It's the song that we're ending the night with. American Grammy winning musician, singer, songwriter, and record producer PJ Morton's cover of How Deep Is Your Love. This pop ballad, it originally was written and recorded by the Bee Gees in 1977, and it was used as part of the soundtrack to the film Saturday Night Fever. And let's see, 77, Philip, you would have been 17, 15?
1: No, 15. Yep.
0: And why are we closing your funeral music with this song?
1: Well, we talked about, this is kind of a crescendo of my life. It starts one point, makes it to another point. This is the way I want people to remember me, is how deep is my love, how deep was their love for me.

0: y'all so much, man. Alex Eisman.
1: All right. Thank y'all, man. Have fun.
2: Thank you, Philip, for coming along tonight to share your funeral music with us.
3: It's been a pleasure. It's been a pleasure.
2: The pleasure has, not to take your thunder away, but the pleasure has always been mine from the moment that I met you. You are one of the most pure, genuine, kind, good-natured connectors in this community. And the blessing is all mine, just to know you, to have you with me, man.
3: You're with me.
2: I know. And that's,
3: here we go.
2: I know. It's a beautiful thing. You just have this way about you that it's inescapable. Mm. I can't get away from it.
3: Well, I'm glad you feel that way because I'm moving in next week.
2: Thank God. I could really use help with the rent. All right. So thanks to our guest this week, Philip Gracia. And if you wanted to say anything, Philip, about being a guest here, would you encourage this with other people? What are your thoughts?
3: I would definitely encourage it, and I've already done it. A couple of people I've encouraged them. They've just got stuff going on right now. But I'm positive that somebody I talk to will find this unbelievable.
2: I hope it's a process.
3: It's a process that you have to go through at one point. Or if you don't go through it, somebody will have to do it for you.
2: Yeah. It's official. Now we're ending the show. All right. So hopefully if you'd like to be a guest, you can come join us at yourfuneralmusic.com. Just fill out the form. Easy peasy.
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1: 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We celebrate the art form of sampling by listening to an original piece of music each week. And then there's a group of producers online that are flipping these songs and going to make a beat out of it, something with their own style. The artist for this week being sampled is Raymonds Pauls from Latvia. This track was released in 1973. So we're going to take a listen and then get into the sample flips for this Sunday.

All right, there's our sample to get flipped this week. That was selected by the producer, Ken Don. Now, our first sample flip for this week is from Radar MC.

That was our first sample flip from Radar MC. Shout out Radar MC getting us started off for this week. Next up, we have a sample flip from Monsieur Electrique.

was Mossier Electric's sample flip for this week. Went crazy on that one. Next up, we have sample flip from Ken Don, who selected the sample for this week. Again, all the instrumentals we're listening to right now are made sampling the same original track. All right, next up, we have Ken Don.

right, that was Ken Don's flip for this week. Love hearing everybody sample flip, how they just bring their own style to it or doing their own thing. If you're a music producer or you know anybody interested in music production, you can participate in the Sample Flip Sunday series here. Hit me up on Instagram at Organic Mango Juice for more details on that, how you could flip some samples for next week if you're interested. Final sample flip for this week is from myself, Mango C4.

my sample flip for this week. That's all the sample flips for the show this week. But now I'm going to do some sample connections from the original artist that we sampled for this week, Raymond's Pause. So this next track is, what's it titled? Hurstwood Song from 1979. So 6 years after the song we listened to at the start of the show. And then that got sampled by The Alchemist. So we're going to listen to that original track and then how Alchemist flipped it.

That was Venture Capital by Your Old Droog. This is Sample Flip Sundays, broadcasting from Frogtown Community Radio, St. Paul, Minnesota, where listen to original tracks, and then there's a group of producers that flip those into beats and instrumentals each week. Now we're just going into listening to different songs and pieces that they were sampled and making those connections. So next up, have a track by the artist Gloria Scott titled Lucky Fellow from 1974.

That was the track Lucky Fellow by Gloria Scott. Came out in 1974. Next up, we're going to listen to a song from one of my favorite artists that's putting out music currently, Mike. And this track is What You Say You Are. Came out 3 years ago, 2023.

That was I Can't Go On This Way by Benny Siegel. Before that was One Way of Flight by Benny the Butcher featuring Freddie Gibbs. And those were both sampling the same track, Love Me or Leave Me by Gloria Scott. Next up, we got Everybody Loves the Sunshine by Roy Ayers. Real classic.

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0: And welcome to another edition of Radio Pocho, reclaiming roots through música, right here in the Twin Cities on KFAI, also over here in Frogtown, St. Paul on WFNU, and all the way down in San Antonio, Texas on KRTU. My name is DJ Miguel Vargas.
1: And I'm DJ Terrell Lamar.
0: And we got a wonderful show lined up for you this evening. But before we get into that, how are you doing over there?
1: I am excited for the city of New York. Lots of big things happening over there. Less excited for most of the rest of the world. but I'm doing all right here tonight. How you feeling?
0: Yeah. In spite of everything, you know, we're maintaining. And again, the show that we put together every week is kind of like, you know, it's like getting over the hump a bit and get through that hard part of the first week and settle into the other half, right? So I'm happy to be here as well. Let's see, speaking of a good show lined up for you, what are some of the things you're looking forward to sharing with the listeners?
1: Looking to hear from Randy Crawford and the Marlowes, who are on tour right now. I would recommend checking them out if you've got a chance. Also looking forward to hearing new music from Charlotte Dos Santos and Twin Cities' own Jackie Blue. Taking it back to, I think this one was just before the pandemic, with some Babe Mija from some years ago, some new Jesse Baez, lots of things tonight. What are you looking forward to, Miguel?
0: Yeah, looking forward to sharing new music by Los Mirlos, by Sonido Gallo Negro. Let's see, Igor Ella May. She's that Good Intentions album is just on play. But also some old favorites, like from Rudy Dianda, Vanessa Zamora, and Sessa. Some great things that we've played before. And so with that said, let's jump into this first set of music. In this first set, we're gonna start off with a bang. We're gonna hear from Say She She, Angelo Outlaw. And right now, we're going to throw it back to Zoe. This song gets played a lot on Radio Pocho over the years. We're going to hear the song We Are On The Move, which features Eric Roberson. Here we go, Zoe. We Are On The Move, right here on Radio Pocho.
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0: All right, you just heard Take It All by Say She She off of their latest album, Cut and Rewind. And before that, we heard vibraphonist Angelo Outlaw with Speed of Light off of his album from a couple years back, Axis of Time. And we started to set off with Zoe with We Are On The Move off of his album, Man-Made. Zoe out of Detroit. And of course, that album, Man-Made, was released on Foreign Exchange. That's a project that was part of the Foreign Exchange Collective. So you hear Fonte, I'm sure he wrote some of that song. And of course, the lead vocalist on that track was Eric Roberson. And you are tuned into Radio Pocho, reclaiming roots through música, right here in the Twin Cities on KFAI. Also over here in Frogtown, St. Paul on WFNU. And all the way down in San Quilmes, San Antonio, Texas on KRTU. My name is DJ Miguel Vargas.
1: And I'm DJ Terrell Lamar.
0: And coming up in this next set, we're going to hear from Vanessa Zamora.
1: We're also going to hear some new music coming from Mon Laferte. Just released the Volumen Dos, the second volume of her, what's the name of it?
0: Femme Fatale.
1: Femme Fatale Volumen Dos just released. We're going to hear a track off of that one.
0: And right now we're going to hear from Cesa, who dropped a great album last year called Pequeña Vertigen de Amor. And we're going to hear a song called Vale a Pena. Cesa, right here on Radio Pocho. Reclaiming roots through música.

0: And you just heard Vanessa Zamora with the song Lento off of her album Dama Leona.
1: And prior to that, you heard Vi Uno Poema En Su Locura by Mon Laferte, and that is off of her latest album, the new one, Femme Fatale Volumen 2.
0: And we start that set off with Cesa with the song Vale a Pena. And you are tuned into Radio Pocho, reclaiming roots through música, right here in the Twin Cities on KFAI. Also over here in Frogtown, St. Paul on WFNU. And all the way down in San Antonio, Texas, on KRTU. My name is DJ Miguel Vargas.
1: And I'm DJ Terrell Lamar. And in this next set, we're going to hear from Olympia Vitalis. Has an EP on the way coming out in just a few weeks here. We're also going to hear from the Womack Sisters. They've got an album coming out, their debut album coming out in August.
0: And we're going to start it off right now with Rudy DeAnda. And we're going to hear a song called Take Me For A Little While, which is a cover of, I forget who recorded it first. It might be Jackie DeShannon or something. And then, of course, San Anto's very own, the Royal Jesters, had their own unique take with it. And so I believe Rudy DeAnda is covering the Royal Jesters arrangement for this one. Now, let's get to that. Rudy DeAnda, Take Me For A Little While, right here on Radio Pocho.
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0: And you just heard Money Tree by Olympia Vitalis, and that is off of her upcoming EP. Lady Luck will be out in just a few weeks. Definitely looking forward to that one. Prior to that, you heard the Womack Sisters with If You Want Me, and that is off of their upcoming debut album, self-titled debut album. That one is coming out in August. So, you know, a little ways away, but it's going to be here before you know it.
1: And we started that set off with Rudy Deanda with Take Me For A Little While. And you are tuned into Radio Pocho, reclaiming roots through música, right here in the Twin Cities on KFAI. Also over here in Frogtown, St. Paul on WFNU. And all the way down in San Quilmes, San Antonio, Texas on KRTU. My name is DJ Miguel Vargas.
0: And I'm DJ Terrell Lamar. And in this next set, we're going to hear some new music coming from Jesse Baez and PBJ. PBJ, I don't know. What else are we going to hear?
1: We're also going to hear from Los Shadows.
0: And we're going to start this set out with some more music coming from Sparkle Mommy and her fantastic debut album. This one, maybe a tribute, a long overdue tribute to the Faja. This one is called Fajas, Sparkle Mommy, right here on Radio Pocho, reclaiming roots through música.

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1: And you also heard before that Los Shadows with the song Dream Crystal off of their release Contra.
0: And we started that set out with Sparkle Mommy with a song called Fajas. And that is off of Sparkle Mommy's debut album. What's the name of that album? I'm usually so much better at this.
1: In This Body.
0: In This Body by Sparkle Mommy. And that track
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0: And of course, can't go any further in the show without giving a shout out to the Baroness of Berkeley. Shout out to the one and only Kinu B, who I've heard is listening. And of course, you're tuned into Radio Pocho. Reclaiming roots through música here on KFAI in the Twin Cities, KRTU in San Antonio, and WFNU in Frogtown, St. Paul. My name is DJ Terrell Lamar.
1: And I'm DJ Miguel Vargas.
0: And in this next set, we're going to hear from Babe Mija. This one goes out to all of the mentally ill girlies out there. We're also going to hear from Sebastian Michael. And we're going to start this one out with some new music coming from Nick Hakim. This one was last week's Song of the Week, and it's returned for another round. This one is called I Can See by Nick Hakim, right here on Radio Pocho.

0: And you just heard Ketapin by Babe Micha. That one, a single that she released back in 2019, back in the before times. And that one goes out to anyone who, you know, gotta be on that medication. Gotta be on them pills.
1: Going through it.
0: And prior to that, we heard Time by Sebastian Michael. That was off of his second EP. What's it called? I See You, You See Me 2.
1: Part 2.
0: And I think that is also from like 2018. Oh, look at me off the top of the dome. Killing it out here. And we started that set out with Nick Hakim. His latest single is called I Can See. And it is off of his upcoming album of the same name. And I said last week that one reminds me of my favorite Nick Hakim song, which is Kadir. So you may be hearing Kadir in the coming weeks. But shout out to Nick Hakim. Got a tour coming up. We'll be in the Twin Cities in September. Got that album coming out. Check your local listings for a show near you. And you are tuned into the one and only Radio Pocho, reclaiming roots through música right here on KRTU in San Antonio, WFNU in Frogtown, St. Paul, and all across the Twin Cities on KFAI. Death to AI. My name is DJ Terrell Lamar.
1: And I'm DJ Miguel Vargas.
0: Let's see here. In this next set, we're going to hear some new music coming from Charlotte Dos Santos. We're also going to hear brand new music coming from Jackie Blue, the Twin Cities' very own Jackie Blue, who just announced her debut EP is coming out in August. The name of that EP is it also Blue Dream? It might be Blue Dream. She likes Blue Dreams. And she's got a release show coming up at the 7th Street Entry as well. And how are we going to start this set out, Miguel?
1: We're going to start it off with Ego Ella May and her wonderful album, Good Intentions. Here's a song called Back to Sea right here on Radio Pocho.
0: Reclaiming roots through musica.

0: And you just heard Roses by Charlotte Dos Santos. And that is a single that she just released a couple weeks back. Haven't heard from Charlotte Dos Santos in a little while now, so we've got some new music on the way coming from her. Prior to that, we heard Blue Dream by the Twin Cities' very own Jackie Blue. That EP that she's got coming out is called The Love You're Given. I'm wondering if she's taking inspiration from, what's his name? Jack Garrett on that. He has a song called Love You're Given that we played a bunch of times here on Radio Pocho after that came out. And we started that set out, how, amigo?
1: With Iguelo May with Back to Sea off of her latest album, Good Intentions. And you are tuned into Radio Pocho, Reclaiming Roots through Musica. Right here in the Twin Cities on KFAI. Also over here in Frogtown, St. Paul on WFNU. And all the way down in San Antonio, Texas on KRTU. My name is DJ Miguel Vargas.
0: And I'm DJ Terrell Lamar.
1: Coming up, we're going to hear a trio of cumbia tunes. We're going to hear from Ecuador's Junior y su equipo. We're also going to hear from Los Mirlos and Monsieur Perrin. Oh, wow. And right now, we're going to start it off with Sonido Gallo Negro. So let's hear the latest single. This is called La Cumbia del Gallo Negro, right here on Radio Pocho, reclaiming roots through música.

0: Alright, you just heard some cumbia from Ecuador. That was Junior y su equipo. And the name of that song is Bien Baladido. Before that, we heard Los Mirlos and their newest collaborative tribute album, The World Meets Los Mirlos. And that track, of course, was Carinito, featuring Monsieur Perrin. Not bad, not bad at all. We started to set off with Sonido Gallo Negro with the song La Cumbia del Gallo Negro. And you're tuned into Radio Pocho, reclaiming roots through música, right here in the Twin Cities on KFAI. Also over here in Frogtown, St. Paul on WFNU. And all the way down in Yanawana, San Antonio, Texas on KRTU. My name is DJ Miguel Vargas.
1: And I'm DJ Terrell Lamar. And we've got one last set of music for you this evening. And in this set, we're going to take it back to 1995 with Randy Crawford. We're going to hear the song Come Into My Life off of the Naked and True album. We're also going to hear from the Marlues, who are on tour right now. Just played a date in the Twin Cities, had a great show at the 7th Street Entry. We're going to hear something off of their latest album.
0: But right now, we're going to start it off with our Radio Pocho Song of the Week, coming to us from Levitation Room. This is called Cool It Baby, and this is off of their album Strange Weather. And this has been another Radio Pocho, reclaiming roots through musica.

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0: No, you don't have to do that. I ain't got no coffee. Got some tea, though.
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0: Got some blue agave, though. Turmeric. Have me that. Try some of this. It's hot, though.

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You are a miracle. You have made it this far, and there is so much more work for you to do. You are beautiful beyond words. There is no one who can take this away from you. And anyone who tries will be dismissed.

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You know your worth. You know your worth. You know your worth. You know your worth. You are persistent and focused. You notice the little things and find joy in things most people overlook. You build people up, and by doing so, you build yourself up. You

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Make you win wealthy unity. 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You stupid, selfish human beings. Useless, helpless human needs. Human greed breeds feud and thieves. 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

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Saw papers and checks and a man standing there, and you were that man. Said you filed my divorce. 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

0: This is Democracy Now!
1: Following U.S. attacks on areas in southern Iran early today, the Islamic Revolutionary Guard Corps said it had destroyed fuel storage tanks, Patriot air defense systems, and FPS systems at U.S. bases in Kuwait.
0: Iran and the United States continue trading strikes as tensions rise over control of the Strait of Hormuz. Iran says the strait is closed to traffic. President Trump has declared the ceasefire over. And Republican Senator Lindsey Graham of South Carolina dies at the age of 71. We'll speak with Jeremy Scahill of Dropsite News. Then armed Israeli settlers carrying U.S.-made M4 rifles detained Democratic Congress member Rouhana in the occupied West Bank on Wednesday as he was visiting a Palestinian village destroyed by settlers.
2: They detain us. They block off the road. And then they call the IDF, and the IDF is on their side, not on the side of the Americans.
0: We'll be joined by the renowned Palestinian-American historian Rashid Khalidi on the occupied West Bank, as well as U.S. plans for a new embassy complex in Jerusalem. All that and more coming up. Welcome to Democracy Now!, democracynow.org, The War and Peace Report. I'm Amy Goodman. The United States is continuing to bombard Iran amidst an intensifying standoff over the Strait of Hormuz. On Sunday, U.S. Central Command said the U.S. had struck 140 targets in Iran. In retaliation, Iran's Revolutionary Guard said they had targeted U.S. military facilities in Bahrain, Qatar, Kuwait, Oman, and Jordan. The escalating attacks come after Iran announced the closure of the Strait of Hormuz and President Trump declared the ceasefire was over. On Sunday, UN Secretary General Antonio Guterres said he was, quote, deeply concerned by the serious escalation, unquote. He urged Iran and the United States to, quote, urgently resume negotiations and to address outstanding issues through diplomacy. We'll have more on Iran after headlines with Dropsite News' Jeremy Scahill. In the occupied West Bank, armed Israeli settlers have carried out a number of attacks in recent days, targeting local Palestinians as well as foreign journalists and even a U.S. Congress member. On Wednesday, armed settlers carrying U.S.-made M4 rifles surrounded a van carrying Democratic Congressmember Rouhana, who was visiting a Palestinian village destroyed by settlers. Khanna said his delegation was blocked for about 90 minutes.
2: I'm certainly probably the first American politician who's been detained by the IDF and Israeli settlers. I mean, we were at a village that Israeli settlers had destroyed. They had destroyed the school. They had destroyed that village, and we were just looking at it. And these hoodlums come in with machine guns, an M4, an American-made machine gun, and they detain us. They block off the road. And then they call the IDF, and the IDF is on their side, not on the side of the Americans.
0: We'll speak with Rouhana on Democracy Now! On Tuesday. In a separate incident Saturday, Israeli settlers armed with clubs, rocks, and a knife attacked a group of journalists, including CNN's Jeremy Diamond. One of the journalists posted video of the attack on Instagram.
3: Car.
4: Go, drive. Move!
5: Drive! 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Watch out!
0: Israel reportedly arrested four individuals in the attack on the journalists. The incident occurred at the same location where a mob of settlers beat U.S. citizen 20-year-old Saif Musalet to death exactly a year ago. To date, no one has been arrested for the death of Musalet. Republican Senator Lindsey Graham of South Carolina has died at the age of 71 after what his office called a, quote, brief and sudden illness, unquote. For decades, Graham had been one of the most vocal supporters of war in Washington. Graham died just after returning from a visit to Ukraine, where he met with the Ukrainian President Volodymyr Zelensky. During the trip, Graham pushed for increased U.S. military support for Ukraine.
3: We have a magic moment in time here. In the coming months, if we do this right, increase Ukraine's lethality, get people to help us with Putin rather than propping him up, we can end this war.
0: Lindsey Graham was a leading backer of the U.S.-Israeli war on Iran, as well as a vocal supporter of the 2003 U.S. invasion of Iraq. He also pushed for a permanent occupation of Afghanistan and once called for a preemptive attack on North Korea. After Israel was accused of committing genocide in Gaza, Graham told the head of the International Criminal Court, quote, "This court is for Africa and thugs like Putin. It is not for democracies like Israel and the United States," unquote. Graham became a close ally of President Trump, but during his unsuccessful failed presidential run in 2016, Graham had this to say about Donald Trump.
4: He's a race-baiting, xenophobic, religious bigot. He doesn't represent my party. He doesn't represent the values that the men and women who wear the uniform are fighting for. And you know how you make America great again? Tell Donald Trump to go to hell.
0: South Carolina's Republican governor will now pick a replacement to serve out the rest of Senator Graham's term, which ends in January. Republicans will hold a special primary in August to pick a candidate to run in November. In other news from the Senate, Kentucky Republican Mitch McConnell has finally revealed details about why he's been hospitalized for the past month. In a statement, the 84-year-old McConnell said he fell on June 14th at home and became, quote, briefly unconscious. He later developed what he described as a mild case of pneumonia. McConnell also released a photograph from his hospital bed with his wife, Elaine Chao. McConnell's planning to retire at the end of his current term in January. With McConnell's absence and the death of Lindsey Graham, the Republicans have just 51 votes in the Senate for now. The Justice Department has subpoenaed four journalists at the New York Times after they reported President Trump's new Air Force One lacked key security features, including advanced anti-missile capabilities. The Boeing aircraft had been donated to Trump by Qatar and then refurbished. Trump flew on the plane last week to the NATO summit in Turkey, but then took the old Air Force One home due to security concerns. The Times reported subpoenas were issued to the reporters Julian Barnes, Eric Lipton, who just won Pulitzer Prize, Tyler Pager, and Eric Schmidt. The subpoenas were issued by Jay Clayton, the U.S. attorney in Manhattan, who was recently nominated by Trump to serve as director of national intelligence. Clayton's confirmation hearing is set for Wednesday. A lawyer for the New York Times said, quote, "This brazen act should be seen as nothing more than an attempt to prevent the public from knowing what is happening in their country by intimidating journalists from doing their jobs," unquote. The Committee to Protect Journalists head, Jody Ginsburg, said, quote, "The subpoenas are an extraordinary escalation in President Trump's efforts to threaten and intimidate independent news organizations and have a chilling effect on the work of journalists across the country," unquote. The New York Times has revealed U.S. Secretary of State Marco Rubio has become the de facto viceroy of Venezuela, effectively controlling Venezuela's finances, the distribution of its natural resources, and its government. Rubio's informal role began after U.S. forces attacked Venezuela in January and abducted the Venezuelan president, Nicolas Maduro, and his wife, Celia Flores. Maduro's former vice president, Delcy Rodriguez, has since served as Venezuela's acting president, but the Times reports Rubio has essentially been running Venezuela from afar, even controlling Rodriguez's public appearances and statements as well as her governmental appointments. The Times likened Rubio's role to that of Paul Bremer, who was installed by George W. Bush to run Iraq after the 2003 U.S. invasion. In Europe, a group of scientists warned extreme heat led to 10,000 excess deaths in the last month. Germany recorded nearly 100 deaths by drowning. Over the weekend, wildfires raged in Spain, killing at least 12 people. It's one of the deadliest wildfires in the country's history. In Greece, authorities have urged residents in Greece's second largest city, Thessaloniki, to stay indoors and secure their windows and doors because of toxic smoke caused by a recycling plant engulfed by a wildfire. Meanwhile, in France, hundreds of firefighters are battling a wildfire south of Paris. A Trump-appointed federal judge has approved a request by the Justice Department to dismiss seditious conspiracy charges against five members of the far-right group, the Proud Boys, in connection with the January 6th insurrection. In his order, Judge Timothy Kelly said he did not agree with President Trump granting clemency to the rioters, but that he had no choice but to comply. After taking office, President Trump pardoned all of the nearly 1,600 rioters for taking part in the attack on the Capitol, which injured more than 100 police officers. Protests are continuing in Houston, Texas, after an ICE agent fatally shot Lorenzo Salgado Araujo, a 52-year-old Mexican father who'd lived in the United States for decades. He was shot after being stopped while driving to a construction site with three other men who were detained. Houston Police Chief Diaz is expected to meet with the FBI on Tuesday in an attempt to access evidence gathered by federal investigators. On Friday, the family of Lorenzo Salgado Araujo and lawmakers gathered to call for an independent investigation after eyewitnesses disputed claims made by ICE agents. Hugo Baldera Ibarra is a lawyer for the family.
5: After speaking with these men, I have no doubt that what they're saying is the truth. I know that these agents, the agency is going to try to cover it up. This is not the first time that it happens. This has become a pattern where ICE agents claim that they use their vehicle as a deadly weapon, that they tried to run over the agents, and the agents shot in self-defense. But all three of my clients reiterated that at no point was there ever an agent standing in front of the vehicle, nor was an agent ever placed in the line of danger. That is simply false, and I believe my clients are telling the truth.
0: We'll have more on this story later in the week. There have been protests of hundreds of people over the weekend in Houston. The Justice Department's investigating Yale's admissions practices for its medical school, law school, and undergraduate college. Now, Yale Law School's dean, Christina Rodriguez, and several other law school faculty members are urging Yale's leadership not to settle with the Trump administration, saying it would be damaging to the rule of law and would compromise Yale University's reputation. According to the Yale Daily News, the university's first settlement offer was rejected by the Trump administration. Yale has since offered a second proposal. Democratic Senator Richard Blumenthal of Connecticut said, quote, "As I've told top Yale officials, Trump's word means nothing. An agreement with these corrupt bullies is only an invitation to more law-breaking abuse," Senator Blumenthal said. In election news, a federal judge in Atlanta has rejected the Justice Department's subpoena seeking the names of election workers in Fulton County, Georgia from the 2020 election. Judge William Ray wrote in his order, quote, such a large disclosure of information threatens to chill participation in future elections, which will surely impact Fulton County, unquote. President Trump continues to repeat the false claim he won the state of Georgia in the 2020 election, accusing Fulton County officials of so-called ballot fraud. It comes as President Trump is pushing Congress to pass the Save America Act, which would require proof of citizenship to register to vote and identification at the polls. Meanwhile, in Texas, the state's attorney general, Ken Paxton, has reportedly listed an address where he did not reside while voting in several elections during the last 2 years. This comes as Paxton has warned voters about misrepresenting their residence on election records. The president of PEN America, the novelist Noam Mengistu, has resigned from his position in part because of an article published by the organization about Israeli and Jewish writers denouncing cultural boycotts. Mengistu said in an interview with the New York Times he didn't agree with the publication of the article because it could cast the Boycott, Divestment, and Sanctions, BDS movement, as discrimination instead of protected political speech. Mengistu said, quote, we have the responsibility to be conscious and aware of how our work can impact and influence those debates, and especially if that means producing work that might actually restrict or limit or suppress what is constitutionally protected speech, unquote. In the email to the New York Times, PEN America said, quote, PEN America has long opposed cultural and academic boycotts, but we have always drawn a clear line between disagreeing with a tactic and defending the right to use it, unquote. And civil rights leaders are backing an independent investigation into the mysterious death of Nolan Wells, an 18-year-old black college athlete whose body was found last week on a barrier island in Mississippi. Wells had taken a boat to the island with a group of white friends to celebrate the July 4th holiday. The friends say Wells chose to stay on the island when they returned home. Authorities say Wells may have accidentally drowned, but his family has questioned the official story, in part because Wells' cell phone was found not with his body, but in the possession of one of his friends who returned home. Wells' mother spoke at a news conference Friday.
6: Nolan is the kindest soul. He never met a stranger. He loved everybody. He didn't care if you were black, white, purple, green, looked like a marshmallow. Like, he just wanted everyone to be in peace with one another. He loved life, and God gave him this big heart, which always scared us. Me and his dad had conversations with him all the time, not just about the importance of understanding our history as black people, but also the importance of how you have to move in certain spaces.
0: The family of Nolan Wells is being represented by civil rights attorney Ben Crump, who also spoke at Friday's news conference.
7: It is because the family has distrust of the Mississippi law enforcement officials giving them a fair investigation where their black son ended up dead after going out on a boat with three young white men. The history of Mississippi is something that they don't just read about in books, but it's a lived experience for many black Americans.
0: And those are some of the headlines. This is Democracy Now!, democracynow.org, the War and Peace Report. When we come back, the United States is continuing to bombard Iran amidst an intensifying standoff over the Strait of Hormuz. We'll speak with DropSite News co-founder Jeremy Scahill. Stay with us.

0: died by downhill strugglers. This is Democracy Now!, democracynow.org, the War and Peace Report. I'm Amy Goodman. The United States is continuing to bombard Iran amidst an intensifying standoff over the Strait of Hormuz. On Sunday, U.S. Central Command said the U.S. had struck 140 targets in Iran. In retaliation, Iran's Revolutionary Guard said they had targeted U.S. military facilities in Bahrain and Kuwait, destroyed radar systems in Oman, and hit fuel tanks and ammunition depots at Prince Hassan Air Base in Jordan. The escalating attacks come after Iran announced the closure of the Strait of Hormuz and President Trump declared the ceasefire over. On Monday, Iran's foreign minister said the United States had violated various parts of the MOU, the Memorandum of Understanding, since the ceasefire began, including regarding control of the Strait of Hormuz.
1: Under Article 5 of the Memorandum of Understanding, our effort was to work with Oman to establish a mechanism to ensure the safe passage of ships through the Strait of Hormuz. Unfortunately, this did not materialize because of overt and covert U.S. pressure on Oman.
0: Meanwhile, the United States is claiming Iran had violated the MOU. This is the U.S. Ambassador to NATO, Matthew Whitaker, on Fox News Sunday.
2: Commercial shipping can't be terrorized in the Strait of Hormuz. And obviously the memorandum of understanding between the parties was always performance-based, and that President Trump, if shipping is attacked or if the Iranians want to act belligerent, then he will respond with overwhelming force.
0: For more, we're joined by investigative journalist Jeremy Scahill, co-founder of DropSite News. He's been closely following the negotiations. Thanks so much for joining us again, Jeremy. As the U.S. hits missile and defense systems and paramilitary revolutionary guard boats in a new round of attacks, and Iran retaliates by hitting, quote, additional enemy bases in the region, is this an escalation?
3: No, without question, it's an escalation. In fact, Donald Trump, quite bluntly, multiple times over the past few days, said that the ceasefire is over. He also implied that the memorandum of understanding that was signed between the United States and Iran was effectively dead in the water, but then he backtracked from that and falsely claimed that the Iranians were, again, begging him to talk. This has been a recurring narrative where Trump, for reasons that have to do with market manipulation or wishful thinking, promotes to the public the idea that the Iranians are somehow just sitting in Tehran begging Donald Trump to come back to the table, when reality paints a very different picture. Let's back up and summarize what's happened here. On February 28th, based on a combination of tainted Israeli intelligence, wishful thinking, imperial hubris, and a belief that the United States can use its military to achieve any objective around the world, Donald Trump, for the first time since the Islamic Revolution in 1979, stood as the American president that openly vowed to wage a war of regime change against Iran using military means. The Iranian government had said for months leading up to that February 28th initiation of this war that it was not going to just calibrate its response and engage in back-channel communications with the United States when it decided to attack U.S. military sites in the region. Because prior to this February 28th war, Iran had tried to have its responses to the U.S. and Israeli attacking it be proportionate and aimed at not spurring or sparking a bigger war. This time they said they weren't going to do that. And for weeks on end, the Iranians fought back not one, but two nuclear powers. Pete Hegseth and other American officials, including Donald Trump, were every day proclaiming that the Iranian ballistic missile capability had been overwhelmingly wiped out, that its drone capability had been overwhelmingly wiped out, that the Iranians were begging Donald Trump to make a deal, and all of that was just one massive lie. And so what happened is that Donald Trump was facing a very severe crisis with his quagmire. And what he did is engage in a memorandum of understanding that quite overwhelmingly favored the Iranian position. And I think what we witnessed here was that Trump did this because he felt like, we'll let the Iranians think they're getting away with it, but we have no intention of actually abiding by the terms of this memorandum of understanding. That's why you immediately saw the United States try to open a parallel track in Lebanon. Lebanon was supposed to be party to this agreement that the United States signed, and instead, what the U.S. and Israel have tried to do is to co-opt the Lebanese government to have its armed forces serve as an Israeli U.S. directed and backed counterterrorism, quote unquote, force that is responsible for dismantling and disarming Hezbollah. And in fact, that framework that they thrust upon the Lebanese government allows the Israelis to remain indefinitely in southern Lebanon. The other aspect of this, Amy, is the situation in the Strait of Hormuz. There is no question, objectively speaking, that it's the United States that's been violating the terms of this agreement. It is quite explicit that Iran is supposed to have managing authority of the Strait of Hormuz, that it had deferred imposing any kind of fees for a 60-day period, and that a long-term solution was going to be the result of bilateral negotiations between the Islamic Republic of Iran and the Sultanate of Oman, the two literal states in the Strait of Hormuz. And what Donald Trump and the United States tried to do was say, well, we're going to now cut a side deal with Oman, and we're going to open this other corridor. And yeah, the Iranians can be in charge of this small slice of the Strait of Hormuz that happens to be just off their coast, but we're actually going to have unrestricted access that completely obviates or eliminates any kind of Iranian management. And the Iranians have made clear that they're not going to accept this. And so the broader narrative is somehow that Iran wakes up one day and decides to just start attacking vessels in the Strait of Hormuz. From the Iranian perspective, the United States is in systematic violation of multiple terms of the Memorandum of Understanding. You know, I spoke over the weekend to a senior Iranian official who said that what the United States and the Trump administration did over the past few days was to engage in a psychological operation using prominent media organizations in the United States, specifically Axios and CBS. The stories that were pushed by the White House was that Iranian officials had somehow come to Trump and confessed to him that these strikes on these vessels in the Strait of Hormuz were the result of a rogue faction of the IRGC, and that it doesn't represent the policy of Iran, and that the Iranians plan to make some announcement with the Omanis that they're going to allow an opening of an alternative corridor that's not going to be under Iranian control. And the Iranians told me, and these are Iranian officials that are directly involved with these negotiations, that all of this was just a concoction of the United States. And then, in fact, the Omani government, which, by the way, Trump threatened to wipe the state of Oman off the map not that many weeks ago, that Oman has enormous pressure being put on it by the United States. And so, you know, Iran typically has good relations with Oman, but I think it's notable that in the response, the retaliatory strikes that Iran launched over the past couple of days against U.S. military bases in Kuwait, in Bahrain, in Jordan, they also struck targets inside of Oman. Now, you know, the Pentagon is often very secretive throughout Democratic and Republican administrations. But what we've seen under the Trump administration is that U.S. CENTCOM, Central Command, and the Pentagon at large have concealed the impact of Iranian strikes, in some cases entirely. We don't know the facts to this day of certain things that happened in the first days of this war in terms of U.S. damages taken in the region, but also slow walking any public revelations. The Iranians are claiming that they struck a number of key strategic drone facilities and missile launch sites in the Persian Gulf. And so in summary, what I would say is that Trump, I think, has dramatically underestimated the Iranians from the very beginning. He's engaged in imperial hubris, wishful thinking. He certainly is announcing that this ceasefire is blown up. But the reality at the end of the day is that Iran is not going to capitulate. Trump is used to his bullying tactics working on a domestic political level, certainly within the Republican Party, but also on a global level in other deals that he's pushed through. He engages in blackmail, bribery, coaxing, and lying, and most of all, threats of force to try to achieve his agenda. Look what he's done with NATO countries. So the Iranians are really the first major power that has stood up to Trump and said, two things. We're not going to give you some kind of fake victory narrative just so, you know, all this stuff that goes on behind the scenes is they say to the Iranians, and I get this from Iranian sources, just give Trump this, you know, just toss him this chip and everything is going to be okay. And the Iranians are saying, no, we're not going to do that. Quite to the contrary, the Iranians have shown that they are willing to face the prospect of Trump re-escalating this to a dramatic degree because they believe that they won this war on a tactical level and that they don't need to concede anything to Donald Trump.
0: This is the U.S. ambassador to NATO, Matthew Whitaker, telling CNN's Jake Tapper on Sunday that President Trump's a peacemaker and Iran is controlled by a bunch of crazy people.
2: Jake, and he wants a deal with Iran. He wants to make sure that they never have a nuclear weapon, that they join the world as a contributor and a normalized country. But right now, it's, you know, as President Trump has said, and Marco Rubio has also stated, you know, this country is controlled by a bunch of crazy people. And ultimately, you know, they're going to have to understand the United States is very serious about this and will continue to be clear-eyed on the threats.
0: So that's U.S. Ambassador NATO Matthew Whitaker, Jeremy.
3: Well, as I've talked about on this program before, you know, the Iranians some weeks ago started enlisting the services of senior psychologists to help them, help the Iranian negotiators in their communications to Donald Trump, because they think that he is clinically mentally ill, that they're dealing with a sociopathic, erratic individual. And I think just objectively, anyone who witnesses the public conduct of Donald Trump and then compares it to the quite, whatever you think about the Islamic Republic of Iran's politics, its internal policies, you can't argue that it's not a set of rational actors with institutions that operate in a quite predictable manner. The Iranians have a track record during this war of saying what they mean and then doing what they've said. Donald Trump is all over the map. He has multiple times threatened to bomb a multi-millennia-old

0: Donald Trump, with the exception of J.D. Vance, sends people that overwhelmingly are showing up with last week's golf scores and their investment portfolios. And so I think the situation that we find ourselves in right now is that Donald Trump is again throwing this tantrum. He's threatening all sorts of things. He's saying that the deal is off. My understanding from Iranian officials is that the mediators are saying that he really does want an off-ramp in this. He doesn't know how to handle it. He can't fabricate a victory narrative. And they're asking the Iranians to help in that effort. And I just don't see the Iranians doing it. I think they're going to remain entrenched in their position that it's the United States that needs to de-escalate, and that Iran has discovered, and it's known this for years, but it never deployed it, that a weapon more powerful in many ways than a nuclear weapon in the hands of the Iranian state is their ability to impact the global economy by their management and domination of the Strait of Hormuz.
1: Jeremy, before we talk about the death of South Carolina Senator Lindsey Graham, I just want to ask you very quickly about the Justice Department subpoenaing four journalists at the New York Times, delivering these subpoenas to their homes on Friday night after they reported President Trump's new Air Force One lacked key security features, including advanced anti-missile capabilities. This is the Boeing aircraft donated to Trump by Qatar, which he's taking with him after he leaves, says it'll be at the Trump Presidential Library. He flew the plane to NATO, but didn't fly it back. He took the Air Force One home due to security concerns. Now, a number of news organizations have reported this, but the Times has been subpoenaed, and very interestingly, subpoenaed by Jay Clayton, the U.S. attorney here in Manhattan, who's been nominated by Trump to serve as Director of National Intelligence. His confirmation hearing is on Wednesday. Jeremy.
0: You know, I mean, what we're seeing here is an escalating war against journalists. I mean, we of course saw this under President Bush, President Obama, the use of the Espionage Act. But what we're seeing here really is the kind of organized crime family kingpin in chief. And Donald Trump believes that he can use the levers of American power to settle his personal scores. You know, it's like the equivalent, the journalistic or free speech equivalent of putting out a hit on the free press. That's really what we're witnessing here. You know, today they come for the New York Times, and tomorrow they're going to come for other news organizations and other journalists. I mean, we are facing a very dire threat to press freedom under President Donald Trump right now. There's no question about it, Amy.
1: Jeremy, we also want to ask you about the sudden passing of Republican Senator Lindsey Graham of South Carolina, who's died at the age of 71 after what his office called a brief and sudden illness. Graham was one of the most prominent supporters of war, and especially the U.S.-Israeli war on Iran. He died just after returning from a visit in Ukraine with President Volodymyr Zelensky. During that trip, Graham pushed for increased U.S. military support for Ukraine.
2: The United States not only recognizes Jerusalem as the eternal, indigenous, and forever capital of the Jewish people, but also that the United States says that we're going to do something about it, not just by recognizing it openly and verbally.
3: We have a magic moment in time here. In the coming months, if we do this right, increase Ukraine's lethality, get people to help us with Putin rather than propping him up, we can end this war.
1: The beginning of that thought was Mike Huckabee talking about what we're going to talk about our next segment. But that last voice was that of Lindsey Graham, leading backer of the U.S.-Israeli war on Iran, as well as a vocal supporter of the 2003 U.S. invasion of Iraq. Also pushed for a permanent occupation of Afghanistan and once called for a preemptive attack on North Korea. After Israel was accused of committing genocide in Gaza, Graham told the head of the International Criminal Court, quote, "This court is for Africa and thugs like Putin. It's not for democracies like Israel and the United States," Graham said. He became a close ally of President Trump, but during his unsuccessful presidential run in 2016, Graham had this to say about Trump.
4: He's a race-baiting, xenophobic, religious bigot. He doesn't represent my party. He doesn't represent the values that the men and women who wear the uniform are fighting for. And you know how you make America great again? Tell Donald Trump to go to hell.
1: So South Carolina's Republican

0: Republican governor will now pick a replacement to serve out the rest of Senator Graham's term, which ends in January. Republicans will hold a special primary in August to pick a candidate to run in November. Jeremy, talk about the significance of this moment, the sudden death of South Carolina Senator Lindsey Graham.
1: Well, the first thing I'll say is that, you know, Lindsey Graham got his dying wish. He said he was going to be with Israel until his dying day, and he certainly was. He was one of the most passionate supporters of the most violent atrocities unleashed by the Israeli government on the people of Palestine, specifically during the Gaza genocide. He also was one of the major advocates of Donald Trump waging this war against Iran, said it was going to be some of the best money that America had ever spent and that the United States was going to make so much money because of this war. What I would say is that since 9/11 in particular, Lindsey Graham has emerged as a man who was never able to leave the Cold War behind. His worldview was very much shaped by this sort of public projection of the idea that there were communists hiding under, you know, every rock and stone and inside of every closet waiting to pop out and destroy, you know, the American pie and American greatness. And in many ways, he sort of relegated him to a somewhat inconsequential footnote in history because he was so predictably and cartoonishly slavish to the agenda of America as an imperial force in the world. You know, he never met a war of aggression that he didn't passionately back. You know, he was a judge advocate general, a military lawyer, and he often wielded that as though he was sort of the leading American expert in the U.S. Congress on military law. And yet he engaged in a legal analysis that was aimed at actually subverting the idea of any kind of democratic process when it comes to the justice system for instance, enemy combatants or people that were kidnapped as part of the CIA's kidnap and torture program after 9/11. He was one of the most serious backers of the fraudulent narrative that led to the U.S. invasion and occupation of Iraq. And I say he's an inconsequential footnote because you don't need to know much about Lindsey Graham, the specifics of Lindsey Graham's career, because they're not notable for much of anything except the fact that you could always rely on him to support the most destructive policies of a worldview that says that the entire world is filled with nails and America's hammer needs to run around the world finding all of those nails to hammer. I would say that his legacy is that he has sent a message to the rest of the world because of his policies, his perspective, and those like him in the U.S. Congress and in American politics, that the United States will never learn from its mistakes, that imperial hubris is actually the brand of the United States. The fact that he ranted against Donald Trump when he was a candidate and then became one of the most loyal little poodles of Donald Trump's agenda says everything you need to know about Lindsey Graham. But as I said, he got his dying wish. He went down with his slavish dedication to Israel over the interests of the United States and the rest of the world.
0: Jeremy Scahill, co-founder of Dropsite News. Coming up, armed Israeli settlers carrying U.S.-made M4 rifles detained Congressmember Ro Khanna in the occupied West Bank on Wednesday. They also, another group, attacked a CNN crew. We'll speak to the renowned Palestinian-American scholar Rashid Khalidi. Stay with us.

0: stages by Minneapolis jazz musician and songwriter Sophia Schorey. This is Democracy Now!, democracynow.org. I'm Amy Goodman. We turn now to the occupied West Bank, where armed Israeli settlers have carried out a number of attacks in recent days targeting local Palestinians, as well as foreign journalists and even a U.S. congressman. On Wednesday, armed Israeli settlers carrying U.S.-made M4 assault rifles surrounded a van carrying Democratic Congressmember Rohana, who was visiting a Palestinian village that had been destroyed by settlers. Khanna said his delegation was blocked for about 90 minutes.
1: I've never really gotten to meet Palestinians and seen the occupation from the eyes of Palestinians. And it was important to me to have an uncurated, extensive look at the human toll of occupation. I'm certainly probably the first American politician who's been detained by the IDF and Israeli settlers. I mean, we were at a village that Israeli settlers had destroyed. They had destroyed the school. They had destroyed that village, and we were just looking at it. And these hoodlums come in with machine guns, an M4, an American-made machine gun, and they detain us. They block off the road. And then they call the IDF, and the IDF is on their side, not on the side of the Americans. I saw the arrogance in the eyes of those settlers, 21 and 22-year-olds with guns, laughing that they had detained us. The arrogance of those young IDF soldiers that my tax dollars are funding, having no respect for the fact that they were detaining Americans.
0: Congressmember Rokana will join us on Democracy Now! Tomorrow, Tuesday. But in a separate incident Saturday, Israeli settlers armed with clubs, rocks, and a knife attacked a group of journalists, including CNN's Jeremy Diamond. Four settlers have been reportedly detained for their alleged involvement in the attack. One of the journalists posted video of the attack on Instagram.
2: No, no, no, he's going to go, car.
3: Go, drive.
2: No, no.
3: Right, move, move.
0: The incident occurred at the same location where a mob of Israeli settlers beat the Palestinian American Saif Musalat to death a year earlier. To date, no one's been arrested for Saif's killing. He was 20 years old. He was born in Florida. According to the Israeli human rights group B'Tselem, Israel's killed over 1,000 Palestinians in the occupied West Bank since October 2023, including more than 200 children and teenagers. This all comes as the U.S. and Israel earlier this month signed a deal allocating land for a permanent U.S. embassy in West Jerusalem years after a temporary compound was established during Trump's first term in office. For decades, a group of Palestinian families have pleaded with the U.S. government to reconsider the embassy's location, saying the land where the embassy will stand in an area known as Allenby Compound was unlawfully taken from them. For more on all of this, we go to France, where we're joined by Rashid Khalidi, the Edward Said Professor Emeritus of Modern Arab Studies at Columbia University, author of a number of books, including The 100 Years War in Palestine. Professor Khalidi, thanks so much for being with us. Start off by responding to these most recent attacks that we know, because this is a U.S. Congress member. You've got CNN attacked, but again, on the same site as a Palestinian American a year ago.
4: Well, this is one of many Israeli attacks on Americans. In the past, there have been repeated attacks on Palestinian Americans who have been detained, who have been brutalized, and in the case you mentioned, murdered. It's not at all surprising that this should extend to the detention for 90 minutes of a U.S. congressperson. The contempt with which Israel has treated the United States over many, many years, And the unwillingness of American administrations, one after another, to do anything about these infringements on Palestinian rights. I'm talking about human rights, I'm talking about property rights, I'm talking about the right to life, is truly disgraceful. The administration has, in fact, come out with a statement in which one of its flacks, I think a man named Gorka, has actually attacked Congressman Khanna, rather than saying something about the Israeli settler thugs and the Israeli army personnel who actually detained a U.S. congressman. Typical, frankly, of the way in which the U.S. government has related to these constant infringements on Palestinian rights, whether Palestinians under occupation or Palestinian Americans living in the occupied West Bank.
0: And the whole story of Saif, the young American from Florida, Palestinian American, who was killed there a year ago to the day when the CNN crew was attacked?
4: I mean, Israel's been killing American citizens for many, many years. You can go back to the attack on the USS Liberty in 1967. You can go back to the murder of the journalist Shireen Abu Ali. You can go back to the killing of an old man in a village near Jerusalem, actually near Ramallah, by the Israeli army. They tied him up, they left him in the cold, he died of exposure. Well, this happens all the time without any response from the Israeli government. They claim that they're investigating. The investigations never lead to prosecution or conviction, if there even is an investigation. And the U.S. government just merrily goes along funding these atrocities against American citizens, not to speak of atrocities against Palestinians who don't happen to be American citizens. All of this is being done with our tax dollars and with the protection of the U.S. government in international instances like the Security Council, where the U.N. issues, where the United States issues veto after veto after veto to protect Israel.
0: You know, it's interesting, Rashid, you talked about Sebastian Gorka, Trump's deputy assistant to the president, senior director for counterterrorism, who advised Trump in his first term but was pushed out after The Forward, the newspaper, revealed he once had ties to a Hungarian far-right Nazi-allied group and that he supported an anti-Semitic and racist paramilitary militia in Hungary while he served as a Hungarian politician, Professor Halliday.
4: Right. I mean, I think the links of this administration to the far right are no surprise to anybody. From the Charlottesville demonstration, where the demonstrators chanted, "Jews will not replace us," about which Trump at the time said there were good people on both sides, to the appointment of a person like Gorka and many, many others. None of this should be a surprise. All of them happen to be, in addition to their right-wing and in some cases like Gorka, neo-fascist orientation, blindly supportive of Israel. Mm. And those two things are increasingly going together. The love of Bibi Netanyahu and his government for the now defeated government of Orbán in Hungary is just one example of the way in which Israel is getting together with some of the, it's long been doing this, but has been getting together with some of the most noxious governments on earth.
0: This is U.S. Ambassador to Israel Mike Huckabee speaking earlier this month about establishing the embassy in Jerusalem.
5: The United States not only recognizes Jerusalem as the eternal, indigenous, and forever capital of the Jewish people, but also that the United States says that we're going to do something about it, not just by recognizing it openly and verbally, but we're going to plant our flag, our American flag, on the soil of Jerusalem for a permanent and a brand new embassy compound that will serve as our mothership of diplomatic activities here in Israel.
0: So that's the U.S. Ambassador to Israel, Mike Huckabee. Can you talk about this agreement that was signed, Rashid, between the U.S. and Israel right before U.S. Independence Day? I think it was July 1st. The U.S. Right. Building its embassy in Jerusalem on land. Talk about who owns that land.
4: A large number of Palestinians own that land as private property or as waqf, inalienable Islamic endowments, including my own family, dozens of Jerusalem families, including dozens of U.S. citizens. So here we have the U.S. government signing an agreement with the Israeli government to lease land that the Israeli government has no right to which we have title, we and many other families have title, in order to establish an illegal embassy in Jerusalem, which is in violation of repeated UN Security Council resolutions. The United States should not have an embassy in Jerusalem in the first place. And to call it the internal, indigenous, and forever capital of Israel doesn't change international law. That's a violation of international law. It's also a violation of the property rights of the Palestinians, whose ownership of this land is attested right up to the end of the British Mandate, when many members of these families were receiving rent from the British government, which had established a military compound there, the Allenby compound or the Allenby barracks. So these families had repeatedly brought to the attention of previous American administrations the fact that this is our land. Israel has no right to it. The United States has no right to lease it from Israel. And right up until the Biden administration, there was a reluctance on the part of American governments, in spite of their unlimited support for Israel, to take this step, because it involved the United States leasing land that belonged to, among other things, American citizens. The private property, in other words, of Americans was being stolen by another government and then leased to the United States for use as an embassy. We learned through a Freedom of Information request that under Biden, the State Department was considering the claims of the heirs to the owners of these properties back in 1948. Including myself and my family and many, many other Jerusalem families, including, I repeat, multiple U.S. citizens, as well as Canadian, European, and other citizens. And they were worried, clearly, about these Palestinian property claims, which are justified. I mean, we have done an enormous amount of research. We've gone through Ottoman, British, Israeli, Jordanian, Islamic court files, and we've proven beyond a shadow of a doubt in materials that we submitted again and again to the U.S. government, going back to the 1990s, that this is our land. Israel has no right to lease it to the United States. The United States has no right to lease it from Israel. We intend, the heirs of the property owners back in 1948, intend to submit an updated request to the administration to explain why they have pivoted away from the hesitation of the Biden administration right up to the end of its term to go ahead with the lease of this property.
0: And can you talk about the Memila Cemetery, one of the two oldest Muslim burial sites in Jerusalem?
4: Certainly. Another case of Israel trampling all over. In this case, one of the most sacred and holy sites to Muslims. This is a cemetery that was established probably in the 12th century. It includes warriors who fought with Salah ad-Din Saladin against the Crusaders. It includes members of almost every old Jerusalem family, including my own. Many, many of my ancestors are buried in that cemetery. And it has been chipped away at bit by bit, land taken over, turned into parks, parking lots, most nauseatingly turned into a museum of tolerance over the remains of Muslim graves. The remains were removed. Nobody was ever told what happened to them. So the latest is an attempt to develop, quote unquote, another part of this cemetery. And here we have yet another case of, you know, where an Israeli grave was disturbed right up to 1967 by the Jordanians. The howling reaches the heavens when one of the oldest Muslim cemeteries is repeatedly in Jerusalem, is repeatedly desecrated. Not a word, not a peep. So we have on the one hand this embassy issue. Stolen land being leased by Israel to the United States. And we have, on the other hand, a case of one of the oldest Muslim cemeteries in the world, and one of the two oldest in Jerusalem, being systematically desecrated over many, many decades. And what is apparently being planned is yet another desecration. In both of these cases, the heirs are going to do something. That's to say, in this case, the descendants of people buried in the cemetery are going to do something. We brought suit in Israel, and the Supreme Court did nothing. The Israeli Supreme Court. We're going to examine what our options are as far as this latest desecration of the Memila Cemetery, just as the heirs to the Allenby Barracks property, which Huckabee, whom many of us call the Israeli ambassador to Israel, he's so deeply committed to the every fabrication that Israel puts out, indigenous, eternal, forever capital, all of these phrases that are churned out by the Israeli propaganda machine come tripping off his lips. So we're gonna examine our options, and we will certainly submit a request to the administration to look into this.
0: Rashid, if you could end by talking about the shifting views on Israel in the United States, this poll that just came out showing Mahmoud Mamdani This is showing Mayor Zoran Mamdani here in New York, something like 44% popularity ratings compared to Netanyahu at 32%. And the shifting views of American Jews. The most recent Rahm Emanuel, former mayor of Chicago, where you also were a professor and chief of staff of President Obama, giving a speech at University of Tel Aviv talking about Israel as a pariah nation.
4: Right. Well, I think there's been a seismic shift in American views of Israel over the past 4 or 5 years. It was the biggest part of this shift was obviously triggered by the live stream genocide in Gaza. The fact that people were able to see with their own eyes what was actually happening instead of the carefully curated lying description that the Israeli government fed to complacent American journalists who repeated it verbatim on CNN and in the New York Times and in other mainstream media. People were seeing for themselves that the lying liars of the mainstream media were not telling the truth, and that what was happening was the slaughter of innocent civilians. And this is just shifted the views, not just of ordinary
0: Americans. Rashid.
4: Pardon me?
0: We have 5 seconds.
4: It shifted the views of everybody, Jewish community, young people, old people, even young Republicans.
0: Well, I want to thank you, Rashid Khalidi, so much for joining us. Edward Said, Professor Emeritus of Modern Arab Studies at Columbia University, author of a number of books, including The 100 Years War on Palestine. I'll be appearing virtually tonight in Montreal, Canada, at the Q&A following the screening of Democracy Now! About Democracy Now! Steal the Story, please.

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1: You're listening to the American Democracy Minute, keeping your government by and for the people. Just days after the U.S. Supreme Court decided that a president could remove personnel at most independent federal agencies without cause, the remaining commissioners at the U.S. Election Assistance Commission were removed by President Trump. Should we worry? The EAC's website says its mission is to help election officials improve the administration of elections and help Americans participate in the voting process. It works, quote, to protect the nation's election equipment, support election officials, serve voters, and ultimately help make elections safe, secure, accurate, and accessible, unquote. July 9th, two of its four commissioners were removed via email by President Trump without cause, and a third resigned. The fourth commissioner resigned in May. Replacements require a presidential nomination and Senate confirmation, but don't hold your breath. The similarly organized Federal Election Commission has only two of six bipartisan seats filled, rendering it inoperable since early 2025. The Center for Democracy and Technology suggests EAC staff can function as is, but with no commissioners, can make no new policy or modify programs. But paired with FEC's paralysis and the gutting of cybersecurity agency CISA, it does put the midterm at risk from foreign or administration election interference. We've linked to more at AmericanDemocracyMinute.org. I'm Brian Beal.
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Drug deep in the summer, treatment in the winter. It doesn't get better, it just gets different. It doesn't get worse, it's always at its worst. It just gets shrouded in new terms and more distant. Drug deep in the summer, just as deep in the winter. So deep in snow that the cold doesn't shiver. The hand and the stone doesn't quiver when he throws it. So cold it ain't glass, but it shatters just like it. And breaks into a million reflections to show that niceness is just a guise, and poison is just a guide to the time when darkness fills space like light did. Off balance, fell to the challenge, like love on its flip side. And tightness of throat is coined as quiet, but silence can't disguise it. He's really a nice guy, he's just been bit by a bug that made home beneath skin and ripped veins so the flow couldn't nourish within. He can't fight it. I tell him to get right, I show him the flame I harbor and point out the candle in his heart, but he won't light it. I point like, how don't you see how bright it might get? Look at me, don't you want

lush forest. And he turned to me and said, I'm a good sis. Turned trees to a nice spliff. Showed me arms with bare sleeves so I could see just where the veins ripped. And told me I could try another day, but today is not a gift, it's just

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1: From across the nation and around the world, for Pacifica Headlines, I'm Jesse Lent. Thousands of mourners performed funeral services yesterday on the final day of ceremonies for Iran's slain Supreme Leader Ayatollah Ali Khamenei in the city of Mashhad, Iran. Footage and reporting courtesy of the AP. Khamenei, killed in an airstrike on the first day of the U.S. and Israel's joint war on Iran back on February 28th, was laid to rest at the shrine of Imam Reza, Iran's holiest Shia Muslim site, marking the end of 6 days of public mourning ceremonies in five cities across Iran and in Iraq, according to Iran's state news agency, IRNA. Though U.S. officials had initially honored Iranian officials' request that they halt all military strikes so the memorial services could proceed safely, the U.S. had resumed attacking targets in Iran following reports that the country had attacked two ships passing through the Strait of Hormuz. Iran responded by attacking U.S. bases and strategic centers in Bahrain, Kuwait, and Qatar. U.S. Central Command said on Wednesday that its forces had struck approximately 90 Iranian military targets, including air defense systems, coastal surveillance assets, and missile and drone storage sites. Today, following 2 days of exchanging fire, military aggressions on both sides appear to have halted, Al Jazeera reports. An unnamed U.S. official reportedly told the news outlet that Washington remains committed to negotiations with Tehran and that technical talks will continue. But the rhetoric remains heated. Commander-in-Chief of Iran's Islamic Revolutionary Guard Corps, Brigadier General Ahmad Vahidi, has pledged vengeance against the U.S. and Israel for Khamenei's death, calling for a, quote, full realization of justice and a fitting response to the criminals, especially the child-killing American army. In what was presumably a reference to the Shajara Tayyiba Elementary School in Manab, Iran, reportedly bombed in a U.S. strike on the first day of the war. The attack killed 150 civilians at the school, including 120 children, according to a report from the U.N. The U.S. government has yet to claim responsibility.

0: Guardian reports that Hezbollah attacks have killed at least 36 Israeli soldiers in Lebanon and 3 Israeli civilians. A Department of Homeland Security spokeswoman told the New York Times yesterday that Lorenzo Salgado Araujo, a 52-year-old Mexican immigrant shot and killed by an ICE official in Texas on Tuesday morning while he was heading to work at a construction site, was not the intended target of the operation. The paper reports that federal officers had been looking for a Guatemalan man who they believed was in the passenger seat of a white van being driven by Araujo. And David Hearn, a former Olympic canoe racer, pleaded not guilty yesterday to damaging the reflecting pool in Washington, D.C. after a $14.7 million renovation project. Hearn was indicted last week on a single felony count of property destruction. According to The Guardian, dozens of demonstrators gathered outside the local Superior Court in Washington, D.C. to express solidarity with the three-time U.S. Olympian. Some carried signs and banners bearing slogans that included, quote, "Free Davy," and, quote, "Trump blames everyone but himself." According to Hearn's lawyer, Norm Eisen, this fight should matter to all Americans. Footage courtesy of Reuters.
1: If Mr. Hearn can be charged with a felony for touching the reflecting pool, every American is at risk.
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1: And every American should be alarmed about this prosecution.
0: Those are the latest Pacifica headlines. 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

never denounced it doesn't mean other people shouldn't do it. 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
1: Good morning. This is Nancy Leflew. Welcome to Monday Morning Conversations with Nancy and Dan. Our lives were changed forever on November 8th, 2000, when our 17-year-old daughter, Leah, died from injuries she sustained in a car accident. Meeting the grief of her death sent us on a journey that broke open our hearts and made us more comfortable living in the unknown. Leah's death provided a doorway to our transformation, one that we never expected, a transformation that allows us to live a full life, a life of gratitude, wonder, and awe. Our grief journey led us back to our authentic sovereign selves. Our passion is changing the conversation around grief and helping those we talk to find meaning, purpose, and joy again so they too can fully participate in their lives. 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
2: Okay. Well, that's not working. That's the first time that's happened.
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2: Well, good morning, Nancy.
1: Good morning.
2: And yes, the gremlins are in the studio this morning. This morning, our guest has selected a song by Nico Case. It's from her sixth studio album called The Worse Things Get, The Harder I Fight, and The Harder I Fight, The More I Love You. It was released in September of 2013, and this album was nominated for Best Alternative Music Album at the 56th Annual Grammy Awards. The name of the song is It's Nearly Midnight in Honolulu. Let's take a listen. Is that not true?

0: Whew.
1: That's a powerful one.
0: Yeah. I thought we listened to it enough. But I guess not. Not chew up, I mean. So today, our topic is storytelling as healing with our guest, our in-studio guest, which is always exciting. Our in-studio guest, Sandra Struthers. Sandra is a playwright, actress, teacher, and theater artist, as well as practicing psychotherapist. While based in Minnesota, Sandra has worked locally, nationally, and internationally on theater projects and storytelling workshops, utilizing the arts as a tool for both healing and for cultivating community connections. Sandra's professional history includes projects with many large theaters, schools, and arts organizations, including The Moth and Clowns Without Borders. Sandra's most recent play, Hungry Like the Wolf, premiered this spring at the History Theater in St. Paul. Welcome, Sandra.
2: Thank you. It's a pleasure to be here.
0: Yeah. And like we said, it's always fun to have an in-studio guest because the energy is different. So
2: yeah,
0: thank you
2: yeah.
0: for being here.
2: Okay.
0: So before we dive in, tell us why you chose this song.
2: I chose this song because this song like guts me. It's just really raw, but I think it puts its finger on a reality that we don't talk about a lot, which is if something happened to someone, the amount of smooth it over. Don't burden other people with your story. Try to tell a nicer story, a more palatable story than the truth of something that happened, both to yourself and to others, in order to avoid the discomfort of what actually occurred. But talking about what actually happened is something that can be healing for people. And the idea of like a compassionate witness to the reality of the truth, I think, is so important in terms of people healing from traumatic experience. And I feel like that is the purpose of the song. And it's such a beautiful way about talking, like even a stranger can see another person, see what's happening. And we all choose to act appropriately, which is avoid or look the other way or and we create this culture where we're supposed to hide our pain and hide our experiences, which I don't think is healthy or productive. And I feel like this sort of rally call of don't shut up. Okay. Like, tell the truth, whatever truth it is that you experienced. And the end, I mean, I'm also, you know, I'm a therapist as well as an artist, and it doesn't even matter whether something happened necessarily. It's what was your experience, or what is the story that you took away? What are the stories that you tell yourself about the events that you remember? And it doesn't matter if other people remember it that way. But the ways that we sort of cover over and smooth over difficult and uncomfortable things, I'm thinking about that quite a bit. And Nico Case, I think, is sort of a genius at not looking away, and listening to her, learning from her, really brought to my attention the ways that I check out or look away or smooth things over inside of myself, as well as for the people around me.
0: Yeah, I love that. And there's many layers of that too, as I was listening to you share that. There's so many layers of it, and I recognize a few more in myself today, because today's my mother's birthday, and it was not an easy relationship, and there has been I needed to tell myself that, which is really the only person that needs to know it at this point. Because it affects the way that I show up in the world, the way that the way I show up with Dan, the way I relationship with my son and my granddaughter. It's pervasive.
2: Yeah, it's pervasive. Yeah. It's part of our culture.
0: Right.
2: Yeah.
1: And I took away from it the sacred witness portion of it. And then, the not being afraid to address it with the child. Hey, you know, this is something that happened to you, you know. And, you know, something like that or someone had said to me in my brokenness, in my experience of life, hey, I saw that, you know, and I support it, and I support you, you know, mm-hmm. and it's a powerful and yeah. really a sacred part of where we respond yeah. to one another, you know, and
0: yeah, that's where our humanness comes in.
2: Yeah. Yeah, yeah, I like grew up very religious, or I was in a very religious household, and I went to divinity school for a little while as an adult, and we talked a little bit about how one of the commandments is do not bear false witness, mm-hmm. and that we interpret it as you don't lie, you don't say something that's a mm-hmm. lie. But I think in addition to that, it is part of being a human being is we need reflection and witnessing, mm-hmm. and not offering witnessing or offering inadequate witnessing or avoiding that aspect of our humanity, I actually think is quite harmful. And yeah. I like to think of that commandment as also having to do with stay present, stay mm-hmm. with the truth, and try to stay with each other, because healing isn't the bad thing not happening. Healing is mm-hmm. sitting with it with love.
0: Right.
1: Yeah.
0: Yes.
1: We talk a lot about presence and bringing our presence to one another.
2: Yeah.
1: Yeah.
2: Yeah. I mean, honestly, that's like the majority of my job as a therapist mm-hmm. is they really teach you the intervention is you. Like, you learn a lot of techniques and things, and those are super helpful, except the experience of being in the presence of someone who pays attention and cares, like genuinely cares, you can feel it.
0: Yeah.
2: And
0: yeah.
2: if someone genuinely likes you and wants you to succeed and can sit with you in the hard stuff, you mm-hmm. can feel that.
0: Yeah, yeah, holding space for someone.
2: Yeah,
0: It's not for the weak of heart, the meek of heart. It's not.
2: But the more we have it done for us, the right, more capacity we have for
0: exactly.
2: others. Because you see, you don't die.
0: Right,
1: One of the lessons that we tried to impart to when we were in the construction industry, mm-hmm. Working with young engineers who were just, you know, eyes wide open and unprepared for some of the things that they were going to have to deal with, and, you know, guiding them through it, you know, being mm-hmm. part of that conversation and say, hey, you know, break it down into its parts and then work on, you know, this part first and then this and then this and then this. And, you know, you'd see the change and the light bulbs go off and it's like, oh, now I understand it. It's not as hard as I imagined it was. And I think that's part of what we have to deal with when we end up talking and engaging in that kind of conversation.
0: Well, and in doing those things like that in something that's very goal and oriented helps in interpersonal lives too, because, you know, it's certainly learning how to problem solve on a project. You wouldn't think it would have helped me in my grief journey, and yet it did, because I learned how to just be with this moment right here.
1: Yeah.
0: Mm-hmm. Yeah.
2: Yeah. It's amazing that we don't offer any sort of education like that in our school systems, mm-hmm. or some of them do, but
0: some of them do.
2: I think we could increase the mm-hmm. The offering of how to communicate, how to sit with your feelings, how to identify feelings,
0: exactly.
2: how to process and manage them. And I think they're starting to do it with kids a little bit more, but I think that should be part of every school education.
0: After Leah died, I went back to her high school. She was in high school. I went back to the high school and talked to the counselor, and I said, I want to help her classmates learn how to process their feelings. Mm-hmm. I said, oh, you're not a teacher. You can't do that. And I'm thinking, kind of am.
2: Yeah.
0: But anyway,
1: we're all teachers. Yeah.
2: Yeah. Well, and they're starting to introduce in certain school systems.
0: Right, yeah.
2: But wouldn't it be amazing if it were a state mandate or
0: exactly.
2: a curriculum? Yeah.
0: Yeah, exactly. So tell us just a little bit about your story and how you got to this moment.
2: This is a very broad question.
0: Okay. I mean, we're talking about storytelling and we're talking about the play, so go that route.
2: So I was a I grew up in Minnesota, and I got involved in theater. It was just, I just knew as a kid that that's what was interesting to me. And once I was old enough to do it, I did it. And I really needed the environment of theater and music when I was growing up because it gave me a place to express myself, and I had a lot of big feelings. I didn't have the easiest situation in my home growing up, and so having an outlet and having a place where people liked me and appreciated me, where I was included, where I was valued, and where I had a place where I could channel all of the energy of all of the big feelings I had in a safe and contained way was really important to me. And then I went off to school and I went to college, and I didn't think that theater was a job. It was like, when I grow up, I want to be the Eiffel Tower. And you're like, oh, that's so sweet. But it turns out it is a job. And I worked in a school for a year and then was encouraged to try just a year in theater. Why not? You're young. And I did. And I saw it was a job. And then I was working in theater. And then I got involved in education, outreach, things like that, just because you're exposed to it and you develop these skills. And Then, as I progressed in my career, more recently, I've started writing. And honestly, I started writing because a friend of mine, okay, presumably he's not going to hear this podcast, or if he does, he knows that I tell this story, but he came to me with a play that he wanted to write, a two-hander, a man and a woman. And he was like, I want you to be the female actress in this play. And I thought his premise was incredibly sexist, and in a subtle way, in a way that he's like, no, we're appreciating women. And I was like, I am so profoundly insulted by the idea that he wanted to call the play The Muse. And I was like, no, I'm not the muse. That implies that I am not the subject. And I'm tired of being the muse. I'm tired of being objectified in narratives as an actor. And he was really interested in that conversation and incredibly gracious and curious and game. So we wrote a play together about the ideas that he had offered in the premise, but then it also ended up being about us writing the play and having these conversations. And then I realized I loved writing and continued to do it. And I wrote this play that was done at the History Theater, and I have a few other shows that I've written, but I really started writing a lot too, because as an actor, you don't always have work. Mm-hmm. And it was another way for me to be creative, express myself, and I needed that channel at the time. Mm-hmm. And now it's one of my jobs, and I really love it.
0: Yeah,
2: and then also during the pandemic, I went back to school and got trained as a marriage and family therapist. I am now an LAMFT, which is a licensed associate marriage and family therapist. And and the two careers actually really are in conversation with one another. Mm-hmm. I think we all kind of have the same goal. It's just different roads to get to it.
1: Mm-hmm. Yeah. Isn't that true?
2: Yeah, isn't that interesting?
0: Yeah.
1: And to think that everybody has that. All the people that we can see out the window, have that same path in front of them. It's unique. And grief is like that, you know. Grief is unique to everyone. But it's how you deal with it.
0: There's a chapter in my book called There's More Than One Way to Get to the Park. And it's about conversations I had with my daughter about things. But it's the same premise. There's more than one way to get to the park.
1: Right.
2: Yeah. So. And I see that in my clients all the time. Like, I have, I do a lot of like somatic work, meaning like tracking body sensations, and a lot of imaginative work with images. And I have a client who can't do that. Mm-hmm. And so we do other things.
0: Yeah.
2: Not everyone's brain is the same, let alone everyone's spirit, personality. Yeah.
0: Yeah. Yeah. Well, we recently saw Hungry Like the Wolf, and we're moved to invite you to be a guest on the show. Tell us a little bit about the play and why you struggled to write a quote-unquote normal play about the labor strike.
2: So I knew History Theater commissioned plays about historic events, and I found a historic event that I thought, oh, that speaks to me. I'm interested in that. It was an all-female labor strike in the 1970s that happened in Minnesota, and I started researching it, and I actually found the story very depressing. It was really amazing. These women were striking. There were only 8 of them, thus the name the Wilmer 8. They were in Wilmer. And they were striking for over 2 years for equal opportunity and equal pay, and they lost. And it was famous, and it was a very important labor strike in the history of the United States, first bank strike in the history of the United States, but they lost. And I didn't know what to do with that. There was a made-for-TV movie made about it, and that brought me delight, both because the TV movie was, I mean, it was chronicling this sad story, but it was very cheesy 80s TV movie. And I thought, you know what? I don't want to sit through a depressing story of oppression that ends badly, but I am interested in how fun and silly the movie is, even though it's talking about serious things, it's done in such a silly 80s way. And so I started following that thread, and then I became interested in the filmmaker who made the TV movie, and she made two beautiful documentaries about the event that are really excellent. And I went out and met her, and I didn't know what I was going to do. I just knew that I wanted to collect thoughts about the history and do my research, and I would just know when I was supposed to write it. I got a feeling, now's the time. I sat down and wrote it and was very surprised at what came out. And I think I knew it wasn't going to be a linear, normal story because that's not how my brain works. But also, that's not the show that I wanted to see. So I let myself just follow the fun and follow what interested me. But I was really, really surprised. I'd never had an intention. There are three threads in the play. One is the labor strike. One is the TV movie and the woman who made the TV movie. And one is my relationship. Well, my growing up and what I was learning about being female, my experience of being female through the lens of what my mother and father did and how they taught me and growing up with them and what my mom's experience was as well as my experience. And I didn't know that was going to be part of it. Mm. And I was very surprised after I wrote it, but I wrote it sort of in a fever dream over a weekend. And I trust that inner gut instinct. Mm-hmm. It's the same feeling that I feel when I'm an actor. And so I was like, I don't know what this is, but I know that it's something that came through me. And then I offered it to the theater, and I thought, if it's really bad, they'll just say no. They said no for a little while, and then and then they produced it.
0: Hmm. Yeah.
1: Which was amazing, and what I gathered from it, as you're saying, that in a fever dream, very stream of consciousness, that really tickled and delighted me when we heard it, because that element hardly ever gets incorporated into something, a production like that. And it was just so refreshing. And we turned to one another at the end of the show and we said, let's ask her if she wants wants to talk about this, you know.
2: Yeah.
1: And we're glad you're here. Thank you.
2: Well, thank you for having me. I think you're right, too. Like, I think most people, when they write, they plot it out and they create like a scaffolding outline.
0: Mm-hmm.
2: And I don't think that that's how I work. I think sometimes it's available to me, but I actually think that my intuition is smarter than my intellect.
0: Mm-hmm.
2: And when I let my intuition guide my art, my intuition makes higher quality art and art that I find more interesting.
0: Mm-hmm.
2: But you have to have a ton of faith, and you definitely have to be willing to fail and look real stupid.
0: And it's the willingness to be in the unknown.
2: It's actors are really, really good at that. And I did a lot of improv too, so that was helpful.
0: Yeah, I had the same experience when I was writing my book. I didn't consider myself an author, and I tell the story often that I resisted writing the book until it was easier to write it. Rather than continue to resist it. So I got a writing coach, and he said, just write.
2: Yeah.
0: Just write. And he, write what did he call it? Your big, messy, first, sloppy draft or something like that.
2: Said,
0: just write. So I wrote for 3 months. And then we had a 2-hour conversation, and he said, okay, now we're going to put this in a structure. And he gave me a structure. So I went back and I put all of it into, so that each chapter had the same elements. And again, I read it now and I think, who wrote this? This came through me. Mm-hmm. You know, it was relatively quick. 3 months isn't that long of a time to
2: write a whole book.
0: To write a book about my daughter's death and my grief journey. It had been 14 years, so it was, you know, I was at a certain point. So, yeah, I get what you're saying about the intuition piece and the trusting that. It's one of my huge lessons, so thank you for reiterating that.
1: And one of the other things that occurred to me was that as someone going to a play, you know, you're asked to kind of suspend your belief, you know, whether it's a movie or a play or anything else, and then you enter into the story. Mm-hmm. And what you walk away with after being introduced to the, you know, the concepts and the thread of the story, it's a giant step and a leap of faith, you know, to, as a writer, embrace that whole process and take those folks with you.
0: Well, do you think about your audience when you're writing?
2: I did. I thought about the audience because I have done a lot of shows at the History Theater and I've seen a lot of shows. I know what I find compelling. Mm-hmm. And I also have been on stage enough that I can feel when the audience finds mm-hmm. something compelling. Mm-hmm. And I know that in the back of my mind, I was like, there has to be joy and fun in this play. It has to be playful because we're talking about a very heavy topic. Mm-hmm. And so I think I just naturally gravitated towards humor, but it was also important because I was like, no one right now wants to hear more terrible things. Mm-hmm. And these are hard conversations, and particularly the people that I really wanted to perk up and listen are people that I knew I had to sort of have a spoonful of sugar mm-hmm. with the information. And also I think putting my personal narrative, I think it's relatable. I think that's really, really important. It's different when you see someone saying, this truly happened to me, but you know that that's an actor. But when you know that that's true and that is the actual person on stage, it evokes a different kind of engagement from the audience.
0: Yeah, when you did that bingo card thing, that was so powerful.
2: I believe in engaging the audience too. Otherwise, I just think passivity can give the audience an opportunity to check out. And I didn't want that. I think this is too interesting of a conversation. And it's a mm-hmm. conversation I don't have an end or solution to either. Mm-hmm. So I thought, I want to hear what people think, what their experience is, what they have to say about these things. And hopefully they go and talk mm-hmm. about some of the big questions that were brought up in the show.
0: I
2: think people like having an anchor, like a real person that they can relate to. And I also think make it funny. People will do anything if you make it funny. We see that, like, you know, Jon Stewart. We've got these like great comedians. They're mm-hmm. talking about difficult things, but they're so funny that we stay engaged in the conversation.
0: Mm-hmm.
1: That's one of the things that we've enjoyed was the writing on the Daily Show.
2: Yeah,
1: because they do have that ability to add that element of joy or laughter, and you need that with some of the things that are so, you know, depressing and, mm-hmm. and, you know, troubling.
2: Yeah. And
1: where we go from there and how we take that next evolutionary step into changing things is, well, it may be a subject for another day, but that's okay.
2: Yeah.
1: So what did you learn about yourself when performing the play and writing it?
2: I mean, that's another big question. Mm-hmm. I feel like the writing of the play, the thing that I learned the most was I did not know that I had unresolved big stuff around my relationship to my mom. I literally had no idea. And then I wrote the play. For those of you who have not seen that, which is probably most of you, there is a long thread about me struggling with how my mom dealt with a lot of things in my childhood and growing up. And I had no idea that was underneath. And I just had to get out of the way, and I sort of vomited out this play. Or I I would like to believe I channeled this play. But then also doing the play, I realized about halfway through there was a story I was telling, and it's a story that I've told before about something that was difficult. And I realized, oh, I feel nothing. And I thought, oh, maybe it is true. If we share our story enough, it helps us process the emotions. I mean, there's a whole therapy thread that believes that. I think it can be a lot more complicated than that in terms of like rewiring your neurology. But I do think sometimes it's important to share your story, to have it witnessed, and to just engage in the act of, this is worth saying out loud and it deserves witnessing.
0: Well, it's going back to the song.
2: Yeah. And just how much I, historically, my best friends saw it and they grew up with me. And they were like, I didn't know that. And I was like, what? Of course you did. You were there. I talked about it. And they were like, no, you never talked about any of this. And I realized how much I kept things secret because it was too embarrassing. It was too, I was ashamed of stuff. And also there was no, I didn't see anyone talking about anything like this. And I grew up in a very affluent community where everything was very nice on the surface. And in a lot of homes, there was a lot of prescription drug abuse. There was abuse going on. And everyone just sort of politely looked the other way, and kids were falling through the cracks, and families were falling through the cracks. And it's really, I don't know. I was just like, it's not okay that we don't talk about these things. And maybe someone else in the audience will be like, oh, me too. And maybe they'll look at me and be like, you seem like you're fine. And I mean, I am. I have an adult life and I'm doing okay. And I think it's important that we see examples of people and see that they're not broken by the things that happen to them. Because there's an undercurrent of a pervasive story that if something bad happens to you, it taints you or changes you. And that's just not true. It's just an event that happened.
0: Yeah, and that's why people don't want to talk about grief, because they think...
2: Like it's contagious.
0: It's contagious. They don't know what's going to happen. They don't know how to get unstuck. They think if it... There's a long litany of things.
1: If it happened to you, it might happen to me.
2: Yeah. And or like maybe if I ignore it, it will just go away. Which you know, we know that that's not completely untrue. Yeah. That's not how our brains work.
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1: Nice segue there into but business. Sometimes you got to do business.
2: It's like life.
0: So the second part of that question about learning about yourself is, did anything surprise you? And I guess that's what surprised you, was aspect.
2: Yeah, I mean, there are other things that surprised me that are boring technical things. Like, I was like, oh, acting and storytelling are not the same. I get a different experience as a performer, whether I'm storytelling or acting. Also, like having one foot in each side of the production, I found actually very challenging. You know, things like that. And I learned a lot about just putting up a show from a completely different perspective. And that was educational, but I don't know if it was an emotional education so much as like actually learning how to do things.
1: Well, it's the same thing. When we came in here, we had no experience with any of this, and learning how to control the board and, you know, cue things. I'm still learning because I screw things up all the time. But that's okay, right?
2: Yeah. I think actually one of the things that was good about this show is I had a beginner's confidence. I had no skin in the game. I was like, no one expects anything of me. If it sucks, then I'm like, well, yeah, we all knew that I was really good at this other thing, but no one knew, and now we know, and at least I tried. And if it goes well, then that's great.
1: Yeah.
2: It's harder now. Now I'm like, oh, no. Do people have expectations of me now?
0: Well, the other thing is, it was a play that... It was new. You know, when we go to see

0: needed, but receiving basic needs. So for the most part, like as a child, I was clothed, I had access to school and sanitation, and that's actually incredibly important. Obviously, we need to care for all human beings and make sure that their bodies are safe and nurtured. But on top of that, we also need emotional connection, support. Yeah. We need reflection. We need validation. And I didn't always get that. But there's not a lot of language. So I actually see a lot of people in my business as a psychotherapist of, I don't know what's wrong, but I feel bad, but nothing bad happened. And usually what's underneath that, or frequently what you find, is there's neglect. Like that person had their basic needs cared for, but they never had their emotional needs cared for. And children's brains, humans' brains, need emotional care and connection as well. And that's something that we don't totally address, because it's very hard to, well, you can't police it. You just hope that every kid gets at least one adult that tunes into them, can attune to them, and deeply cares about the trajectory of that child. And a lot of people don't get that.
1: A lot of people don't get that. And very often they get the opposite. That,
0: yeah.
1: You don't need that. What are you coming to me with?
0: Subtle messaging. Be less. Yeah. Ask for less. Don't feel that. Right. That feeling indicates that there's something wrong with you. It's how we train people to stop reminding us of their right to have those needs met. And also, like, we don't always have the resources. My parents, you know, they weren't evil masterminds. They just didn't have capacity.
1: Did the best with what they had. And I just recently had a crone ceremony for myself, because I've been researching this for a while, and on this birthday all the right people were going to be there. And I thought, so this came in, and immediately I went, no, I can't do that. And that's how I knew it was the right thing. So I designed this crone ceremony for myself, and you know, our son was there, and his partner was there, and granddaughters were there, and my goddaughter was there, and our good friends, and Dan, of course, and that's all that needed to be there. And ever since that day, and it's been a month today, there have been little fragments of stuff that have been falling away that I don't need anymore, and that's always an intention of mine. Let me release everything that I don't no longer need. But it's been happening in a much more, I'm aware of it in a much different way now. It's like I've given myself the permission to be who I am, whatever that is. And I used to think, you know, it was my 72nd birthday, and I used to think when I turned 70, I thought, okay, why am I still dealing with some of this stuff? And then I think, okay, well, if I wasn't dealing with some of the stuff, maybe I wouldn't be here. Maybe I wouldn't still think, okay, I'll continue on this path. But it just made such a difference when I took that stand for myself and showed it. It was witnessed by the people that I love the most.
0: Yeah, I actually think that's amazing. I'm like, yes, say more. Can we do this for everyone? But I do think there's something about ritual. Like, there's a reason why all human cultures have rituals. And it's like, my favorite kind of wedding is when the officiant stands up and says, these two people are already married. They made the choice to commit their lives together. What this ceremony is we're saying, as a community, we will support you in this choice you've made, and we will hold your hand as you do the difficult thing that is choosing to set a life trajectory with someone and claim them as your life partner. And I think that's it's recognizing and commemorating, and it's also a community event. Because it's important that we have that witnessing and reflection, and also that support and honoring of our lived experience and of our life stages. Yeah, Wunderlust is another theater company in town. They do a lot of stuff around ritual. And because they really understand the importance of ritual in terms of saying, that's true, that happened, it was real, and we all had this experience together.
1: Yeah.
2: Powerful. Going back to what we're

0: thing about having good witnessing for children and mm-hmm. being able to, you know, that's one of the things that we try to do with our granddaughter, exposing her to new things. And one of the things that I want to do is to be able to explain. She's got a great vocabulary, mm-hmm. and exposing her to the, you know, the nuances of language. And she's in her friend network. You know, there's Spanish being spoken, mm-hmm. and you know, she's picking up little words and trying to give her the richest environment that we can. And if we all had that. And that mentor or that grandparent or that special teacher that really touches someone's life, that is such a, you know, profound experience in life that there's nothing that can really substitute for that.
1: And being that adult for her is really... also done a whole lot to heal my own relationship with, I mean, my relationship with my daughter did until she was 17, but being able to be, because I don't have the responsibility with her. I mean, I do have responsibility with Aria, but I don't have the same as a parent does. So I'm mm-hmm. able to, we're able to enjoy her so much more. And she's really why we moved here. You know, we, never wanted to move back into winter, and then Peter said Aria is going to be we're going to have a granddaughter, and it was like after we met her we thought, wow, how could we not be here with her, how can we not be a part of her everyday life? So we moved during the pandemic.
2: We
1: got everything done in our house in We had an open house on October 27th, and we moved into our condo on December 8th.
2: Wow. So, yeah. Okay, fast.
1: Yeah.
0: So, synchronicity
1: again,
0: just,
1: you know, it was,
2: worked, yeah.
1: Yeah.
2: Yeah. Yeah.
1: So, did you write Hungry Like a Wolf during the pandemic? I have this in here, but I wasn't sure if that's when you wrote it.
2: No, I actually wrote it before. I wrote it right after the Kavanaugh hearings.
1: Oh, okay.
2: I was filled with rage. basically, I've come to realize... I don't like being filled with rage, but when mm-hmm. I am, I'm very productive.
1: Mm, yeah, so it's
2: because that's one of my ways of channeling my my feelings, like, instead of self-destructing.
1: The right use of rage and anger. Yeah. There's a lot of talk about that today. So, but what you did say is you went back to school during the pandemic, and
2: yes.
1: The pandemic, I'm just so fascinated with this because even though it's been 6 years ago, I think it's still affecting us. And I'd love to hear your thoughts about that. How do you think it's affecting you? What do you see in your clients, in yourself, in your community?
2: Wow.
1: I know, that's a big one.
2: Yeah, that's another big one.
1: But that question came through and I thought, yeah.
2: I mean, I think on a practical level, I was working in a school during the pandemic, mm-hmm. and that was terrifying, but it was mm-hmm. also fascinating. It really caused a lot of disruption in both the education, but also the mm-hmm. development of a lot of kids. And so, like, I have other friends who are teachers, and they talk about, oh, if you were in this grade at that time, that's the grade where you learn, like, how to control your emotions and how to control your impulses in a way that's pro-social and benefits the child. And this is where you learn how to do this, this, and this. And the kids who were stuck at home with under-resourced families, mm-hmm. most of them, mm-hmm. Trying to relate to, you can't put a kindergartner in online school. That's not how they learn. Right. They learn by interacting with the world. And it was amazing, the pivots, and people did such a good job with it. But there are certain things that mm-hmm. a lot of kids are delayed now. A lot of the young adults that are coming out are just delayed because they missed certain skills.
1: Mm-hmm.
2: And then beyond that, we all know, like, the long-term economic impact, the long-term emotional impacts of that level of isolation, the long-term impacts of people's health.
1: Right.
2: A lot of people have like mysterious long COVID stuff.
1: Mm-hmm.
2: And just it rattled so many people. I know a lot of people that were in recovery or really had finally gotten a handle on their lives, but the stress for that long at that scale kind of brought them right back down to like some of the darker things that they didn't have the tools to yet navigate. And so, I mean, the
1: there's so many levels of that.
2: Yeah, there are wait lists for almost every therapist out there. It is, we're completely flooded and it's much higher acuity stuff that's coming in.
1: Yeah.
2: And like marriage and family, very, most relationships had experienced impact.
1: Yeah.
2: From that, from living through that. Yeah.
1: Yeah. And there's so many people who had, quote unquote, again, good experiences of COVID because they were able to be self-directed. Yeah. But there's still, I had a little bit of that, but it wasn't a linear thing. It was like, once we knew we were moving, there was direction again, and we knew that, I had more structure. I need flexible structure. I need structure that, that's flexible in a way that, that doesn't stifle me, but still gives me enough to. It's that masculine feminine dance. So there's just so many layers to that, and I think it's a conversation. Maybe again for. Another. We've had several shows on it, but it shows up in so many ways, and I can see it happening, and so I just wanted to touch on it.
2: Yeah, I mean, it's boy, that was everything. I had a friend who gave birth in New York City when things were really scary. Mm,
1: yeah,
2: and her partner was not allowed to be there for the birth, and like that level of trauma. But then she was also like, but then. We had 6 months of total isolation, just our little family, and that was amazing.
0: Oh, yeah.
1: Yeah.
2: Yeah, but, it's just unprecedented.
1: Yeah.
2: Yeah, and we're all, we got to be creative in the way that we work ourselves out of it, because humans are resilient, we know that.
1: Right.
2: Yeah.
1: You can't, we had a somewhat similar situation when, with our firstborn, we were in a car accident, and he was born by C-section, but Dan had a lot of injuries. So he was out of work for 3.5 months. So we had that initial trauma, but we had 4 months of being together as a family and really bonding. So, it's being able to maybe look at both sides of it and hold all of it.
2: Yeah.
1: And not, again, talking about it. You know, we at that point in our marriage, we were able to talk about things more easily. Not everything, but we were on that path.
2: Yeah.
1: And it's always COVID. Things that happened during COVID, certain things were touchstones back to other things that needed deeper healing too.
2: Yeah. Yeah. Oh, yeah. I don't think, some people came up with their own unique trauma from COVID, but really what I believe COVID did was throw a lot of people back into existing trauma and existing fears.
0: Sure, sure.
2: Without a lot of resources for getting out
1: of it. Yeah. And that's what grief does too. I mean, grief illuminates everything that's wrong. That's what it did. Not everything that's wrong.
2: Well, and usually grief brings up every previous grief that hasn't been fully processed.
1: Yes.
0: Yeah, all that unprocessed stuff.
2: Yeah.
1: And so it's an opportunity to meet it on a deeper level.
2: Yeah.
1: So, yeah. Yeah, I know. We're getting to the end.
0: And there's so much more that we haven't even touched on yet.
2: Okay. I'm like, scroll through. Pick the fun ones.
0: Yeah,
2: pick the fun ones. Or the interesting ones. I don't know.
0: Yeah. We touched on what you said when we were kind of putting this together. I can talk about art as an alternative to destructive expressions or difficult emotions.
1: Yeah, that's a good one. Yeah, let's have that.
2: Well, I generally have a theory that emotions are just energy. Mm-hmm. And emotions like to move through our body and be expressed. And you got two choices. You can be constructive or destructive. And it's really up to whoever is taking action. For me, I love the idea that you can have all sorts of garbage inside of you, or like, I don't want to say garbage, but a lot of rage energy, for example, mm-hmm. that you can channel into creating something beautiful and creating something that touches other people and potentially helps other people. Mm-hmm. Like, yeah. And that's what I learned in high school. Like, I had all of this destruction energy, and I genuinely believe that, like, that theater and music kept me from self-destructing. I was pretty suicidal when I was that age. Probably should have been said trigger warning. I'm going to say the word suicide. But for me, having a place where I could express that energy and that it was safe, there was a container, and that it was welcomed and celebrated, mm-hmm. kept me alive. And I think that's what art can do. Yeah. We can't necessarily prevent the bad things. Obviously, we should try our best, but that's what life is. Bad things will happen. We right. try to prevent them, but the things that we can't prevent, we can process.
3: Right.
2: Like, yeah. we, no one, you don't have to be broken, but you do need a channel for getting that energy through
0: to move, yeah.
2: and
0: yeah.
2: to understand yeah. your experience.
1: Mm-hmm. Yeah. And creative expression is so good at that, you know, whatever creative expression it is, whatever.
2: Yeah. And I think vocalizing and physicalizing yeah. are yeah. hugely important for a lot of people in terms
1: yes.
2: of how they process. Mm-hmm. And theater and music mm-hmm. and dance are right. really great ways to have, oh, I can create something beautiful with this energy.
0: Right. Right. Yeah.
2: It's not the only way, but it's
1: right.
2: a cool way.
1: It's a sure. way to yeah. move stuff through.
2: Yeah.
1: You know,
2: yeah.
1: I used to do collaging with my clients because I used to do it for myself
2: yeah.
1: long before I knew I needed it.
2: And you're accessing different parts of your brain,
1: right.
2: too, because
1: yeah.
2: your prefrontal cortex, which is the part that does the thinkity-think-think parts,
1: mm-hmm.
2: You can process anything through your prefrontal cortex, but if it's not hitting the lower, I'm using air quotes, parts of your brain, it doesn't matter, because the processing needs to happen in those parts of your brain, because mm-hmm. you're rewiring your nervous system
1: yeah.
2: in those parts of your brain. So, yeah,
1: yeah.
2: Art is helping you access
1: mm-hmm.
2: the more dreamy, emotional parts of your brain, or the,
1: yeah.
2: what's it called? Reflexive parts of your brain.
1: Yeah.
0: yeah.
1: Yeah.
0: Learned a new word, the thinkity-think parts.
1: The thinkity-think parts.
2: Yeah, that's a technical
1: yeah.
2: term,
1: right,
2: only
1: yeah.
2: to be used by therapists.
0: All right,
1: oh,
0: now.
1: Darn.
0: Yeah.
1: Zip. We started our show with the intention to help others recognize the importance of having difficult conversations. How do you begin a difficult conversation when you're faced with one?
2: So I have a very, very easy answer to that. I tend to be very direct with people. I grew up in Minnesota, but I am apparently not of Minnesota. I like, if something is weird, I usually just say, like, what is happening? Something feels weird. Or I'll say, hey, can we please talk about this? I mean, look, best practices, if you're having a conflict with someone, you say, hey, would you be willing to have this conversation?
1: Mm-hmm.
2: And when is a good time to do it? When we're both like emotionally regulated, so you can actually have a productive conversation. And also, I think it's important to be able to assess, if you want to talk to someone, do they have the capacity to have that conversation?
1: Because mm-hmm.
2: I think that we really, or at least I see my clients and I see myself frequently glitching on trying to have productive conversations with people who don't have the skill set to do that. So you have to be able to assess, is this the right person for me to bring these things to? Because it can be re-traumatizing to try to say something and have it received. But if you need it to be received a particular way, and you know there's a real strong chance you're not going to get that reception,
1: mm-hmm.
2: okay, then maybe pause, think, is there another way for me to process this?
1: Mm-hmm. Yeah.
2: But I tend to be really direct with the people in my life and just say it all out loud. I say, I feel really awkward right now, or I'm scared to be saying this to you, or I want to talk about this, but I'm afraid it won't go well. And you try it once, maybe twice, depending how intimate you are. And then if you're getting either a verbal or a nonverbal no, I won't engage, then you walk away and find another way to deal mm-hmm. with it.
1: Yeah, boundaries.
2: Yeah.
1: Yeah. Yeah, I know.
2: People.
1: Are you working on another project? This was something good.
2: I am. I have a few different. So I have some plays that I've already written, and I'm writing 3 different scripts right now. I tend to like. I read multiple books at a time. I work on multiple projects. There's no theater that I have an agreement with, so I'm just writing for myself, and I'm going to take it to theaters. I'm writing one thing about the presence of ICE in Minneapolis recently. I'm writing, and it's a stupid, silly comedy, because that's what I do with hard topics. I'm also writing a play about... Well, it looks like it's about the Ruby Slippers and the disappearance of Agatha Christie, and then a story about me being in a coma at one point in my life. But really, I think it's a story about our desire to transcend or our desire to find escape from suffering, and that in these stories, there's also a geography to that, or an imagined geography to, you know, the idea of somewhere over the rainbow where bluebirds are terrific and everything's great. And why we have stories like that. And then I'm also writing a story about a group of women helping a family process grief after the loss of a child. So I did not know all of these just like dropped in. Mm-hmm. I don't know where they came from, and who knows? Hopefully I'll finish them, and hopefully they will go somewhere.
0: Yeah. All right, there you go.
2: Yeah,
1: awesome. Well, thank you again for being here and for sharing so much. If listeners would like to get in touch with you or learn more about your work, is there a way they can do that?
2: Yeah, you can just Google me. I have a website, sandrastruthers.com. I'm not sure you're going to find out anything particularly interesting because I'm not super great at day-to-day life things like websites. But usually if I'm in a show, I'll post it. There's contact information for my therapy practice, and there's just like a little bit of info about my careers.
1: Great.
2: Yeah.
1: Well, thank you.
0: Sounds great. Well, our stories allow us to connect to others and allow us to overcome the challenges that life delivers and serves up on a platter.
1: Our inspiration today is a quote from Mishka Husin, author of Call It a Difficult Night. I'm trying with all my heart to write the stories I need to hear. The stories my younger self needed like air.
2: Yeah. Me too. Yeah.
0: Okay. Well, thanks again. And we'd like to invite you back.
2: All right. Thank you for having me. This was a pleasure. I hope it was helpful, or at least
3: you've been listening.
2: Interesting.
3: Monday Morning Conversations with Nancy and Dan. 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
1: 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Today's guest, Miles in Transit. 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
2: Welcome, everyone, to the Streets.mn podcast. This is our second part in our series, For Fun and For Profit, where we talk to different transit and urbanism content creators, getting into how they balance content creation, the passion, and also the need to put food on the table. And we're here today with Miles in Transit. Miles, want to say hello? Tell a little bit about yourself to our wonderful listeners.
3: Hello. I would like to say hello. My name is Miles, and my tagline is that I push transit to its limits while attempting to be entertaining. So you'll usually see me riding Greyhounds across the country or trying to ride a bunch of bus systems in one day, or simpler stuff. But certainly I have the most fun doing the crazy challenges.
1: To give folks kind of a sense of like what we're working with, like how big is your channel? Like what do you usually, how many people usually watch one of your videos?
3: Well, I've got almost 95,000 subscribers, at time of recording. The video views, I would say, gosh, for someone who's as obsessed with YouTube Studio as I am, I should be better equipped to answer this. I would say, you know, a good video would get like 50K views. But like if it gets like 30, I'm pretty happy.
1: Yeah. And how did you get to this point? Like was it like when did it grow enough that you were like, whoa, wait, this is something. Something's happening here.
3: Well, I feel like I have a weird relationship to it compared to other folks because I had been making regular content on the internet since 2013. Because I started writing a blog about bus routes and train stations on the MBTA. I was going out and reviewing those. And it wasn't really until I had done some video stuff for fun, but it wasn't really until COVID that I just kind of lost the desire to write and just thought, well, I'll switch to video and just made a goal to upload once a week. I have always seen the work I do online as trying to encapsulate the stuff that I'd be doing anyway, just for fun, but trying to make something out of it. And so I never had lofty ambitions, really. I never thought that I would be, you know, even just close to 100K, which I'm now quite close to and will presumably hit at some point.
1: There'll be a big celebration, I'm sure.
3: I don't know what it will be, but I hope so. I didn't think I would get to this point, but I also didn't care that much. And so the fact that it's gotten to this point is just extremely exciting. And, you know, being able to kind of do the, like, kind of raise my ambitions as far as the stuff I'm able to do in the videos has been really nice. Enjoyable. Because at the end of the day, it's just about having fun. That's how I see it.
2: Yeah, I've noticed a lot of your videos focus on, like, for lack of a better term, transit joy, like the fun of riding the bus or train, or you know, like a lot of the positive sort of aspects of that. Has that been kind of an intentional thing, or just you have a positive disposition that just kind of comes out that way?
3: I complain a lot, so I don't think that I'm. I don't know if I'm naturally positive, but certainly like. Like I said, it's me having fun, and that's why my friends are in it so often, is because it's just like, it's hanging out with people, and it's what we'd be doing anyway. So even in the most miserable times in the videos, it's like, I'm usually thinking like, well, this will make for good content, and I get kind of happy when stuff goes wrong because I'm just thinking like, oh, this will be good for the video.
2: I've noticed, speaking of like having fun with your friends, the amount of in jokes that have cropped up in your channel between "Oh Hey Sonny," "All Hail the Gaelic Bar," which has influenced my friends. Of they don't ride the bus a ton, but every time that they do, I get a picture of just a bar on the back of a bus. So thank you for that one.
3: Wow, I'm so happy to have influenced that.
2: But like, is that something that's been hard to keep track of all the different jokes there?
3: You know, it actually can be. That's a really good question, because sometimes I'll get people who are, you know, sometimes there will be a fun fact stated, and I didn't put the fun fact clip in, and someone will be like, well, that was a fun fact. Why didn't you put the fun fact in? Like, I don't know. I forget sometimes.
2: Well, it seems like in your comments you have Kim Jong-un, or leader of North Korea,
3: yes,
2: and then also Avery the
3: Cuban
2: coming in and filling in all the fun facts and gaps of information in there. So I think your fans got you covered.
3: Yeah, absolutely. Yeah, and then, but like, also sometimes people will be like, oh, you know, this video didn't have any menu shots. There's one guy who every video he'll actually post timestamps of each recurring joke that appeared within the video. I really appreciate that, like a catalog of what each video has, and sometimes it'll be a short list. I'm like, you know, I kind of skimped out this week. So that's a very helpful commenter.
2: So, like, as these jokes have accumulated, as you've done these videos throughout the year, like, how do you feel your channel has changed from like where you started to like where you are now? Has that been like something that's been more organic? Have you kind of tried to take it a direction, followed like the fans' response? Like, what do you think the process there has been?
3: You know, I don't feel like my process has changed that much. Like, my editing process and my mentality is always just take the footage that I have and kind of pick the clips that I think are funniest and put those in and do whatever editing needs to be done to make it even more entertaining. But I have noticed changes that have just kind of happened. Like, there are more jokes now that I have to keep track of. But also just in general.
1: You need a fan run wiki to, like, you know, collate all of the in jokes.
2: He does have a Wikipedia page. So, like,
3: yes,
2: theoretically, a fan could just, like, put a in jokes section on the page.
3: No, but the thing is that Wikipedia page was very. That was a whole thing when that came. It was Christmas Eve of 2024, I believe. And I remember there was a whole. Like, after someone made that, there was a whole debate in, like, the talk section about, is this actually a relevant person to have an article for? And all of these wiki wonks came in and were like, well, it was actually sourced really well and, like, cites all these news articles. And, like, there's certain guidelines to how you can, like, what things you can cite. You can't cite the videos themselves, but you can cite articles that talk about the videos.
1: Right.
3: So there would have to be an article that kept track of all the inside jokes for that to appear. The idea of a fan-made wiki would be nice, though. That's been suggested before.
2: This is a thing that Ian and I have talked about before, because I want there is not a Streets of Men Wikipedia article, because we can't cite our own articles for it. So we'd have to cite somebody writing an article about our publication or about an article that was published or something.
1: Yeah, and it would probably be frowned upon if two board members from the organization were the ones writing the Wikipedia article.
3: But yeah, I mean, as far as my process has been, one thing I've noticed recently is that my videos have just gotten longer, and I don't feel like I don't know how that happened, because I edit things the same way that I have always edited them, and yet, like, maybe I just record more, or maybe there's just more good footage now. I'm not entirely sure, but as a whole, the trend for video length has gone up quite a lot. Maybe the adventures are more crazy now. It could be all three.
1: I assume that your editing process is more along the line. It's an additive process rather than a subtractive process, right? Like, for us on the podcast, we, like, most of our episodes are, we record one conversation and then that's the starting point, and we just cut it down from there. Whereas I assume that for, like, video projects like yours where you have a lot of footage from different times and different sources and everything. You're just like, you're trying to find in this clip, is there a moment that I want to use it, you know, and then you're adding that to the final project.
3: Yeah, you described it pretty well. Yeah, I'll just watch every clip and decide if I like it or not. And then I'll usually, you know, I'll watch it back again and try to cut stuff. Or just, I get so, it's really bad. I get so aggro about, like, frames when I'm cutting between shots. I'm just like, well, if I cut a frame off here, it would make that cut funnier. So I get super in depth on that, and it can make a second pass take a while depending on how many cuts I didn't like.
1: Let's go way back to the beginning. So you said that you started blogging about like transportation stuff in 2013 or so. Like what got you into that realm in the first place?
3: So there was a blog that came before mine called the T Adventure, made by this guy Jason Bereza, and he had been influenced by someone in DC, Metro Venture, and both of these were reviewing bus routes and train stations. And I was 12 years old when I discovered the T Adventure. I couldn't actually get an email until I was 13. So I just kind of read this blog over and over again, like his entire discography. That's not what you say. His entire, you know, oeuvre. I was just like, yeah. I would just, you know, read it, and I started like a notebook, and I would just write posts in the notebook. And then when I hit my 13th birthday, so January 17th, 2013, the next day, I started the blog and put my first post up.
1: You were ready. Dang.
3: I was ready. Yeah, and then I just kind of went really consistently, because I was in middle school and I had a lot of free time. And I just saw it as a way to justify. I wanted to ride every bus route on the T anyway, so it was just a good way to justify doing that and make it feel like I was kind of producing something out of it.
1: Yeah. Okay. And so, clarifying question for the Minnesota audience here: you said MBTA, which is Boston, right? Not MVTA, which is our Minnesota Valley Transit Authority.
3: Yeah, and also not the T, which you guys stole from us. Mm. At least your logo.
2: I like ours better. We have a patch with it.
3: you use the the MS Paint paint tool and put like red instead of
1: white. Well, at least it's not papyrus, right?
3: yeah true.
2: Oh, that'd be a really good a parody account to run though for Metro Transit and just do the T but in papyrus or Comic Sans. So as your work doing this has, you know, they mentioned transition from doing more of the blog to doing the YouTube and, you know, expanded out from there. It obviously takes up a lot of time, but this isn't your full-time job, right?
3: No.
2: So how do you kind of balance both the YouTube channel and you work for MBTA?
3: I do, yeah. I honestly, I don't know how I do it. It's been getting more difficult recently because the videos have gotten so long. So you know, definitely got certainly a lot of my free time is taken up with editing, and I have some late nights sometimes, but I've been trying to avoid doing that and just sort of getting up early the next day. It's almost like, it's a little bit like how I dealt with homework in high school, but it's a lot more fun. I haven't missed a week in a long time, so it's going okay so far. But I don't know how I do it sometimes. I think that my videos are certainly less intense to edit than a lot of others because it's all diegetic audio and it's, you know, it's just a linear process of just putting clips in. But sometimes you're dealing with just hours and hours of footage, and just having to cut that down can be definitely a challenge.
1: So for the like the challenges that you set for yourself that you're trying to do in these videos, obviously they're very arbitrary, right? No, nobody needs to figure out how to go from the Mexican to Canadian borders by public transit, no bikes. You know, like, how do you choose? How do you pick, like, what kinds of challenges you want to do? What makes it fun for you?
3: I think the planning process is always a blast. I mean, like, that Mexico to Canada trip was just something that I had on my bucket list for years at that point. Same with, like, crossing Canada by bus. Like, I discovered that was possible at some point years ago, and just like, oh, I have to do this. And I think, yeah, I think just, like, discovering that something is possible using transit is really exciting. I recently stumbled across a Guinness World Record for the fastest time traveling to all 48 contiguous U.S. states using only scheduled surface transportation, so like Greyhound and Amtrak and whatnot. Mm-hmm. And the current record was set by a British guy, and it's very, very beatable. I don't know how I'd find the time to do it, because my scheduled time would be like 10 days. The record is 14, but that's like, oh, I would love to do that, but I don't know when. The hard part now is just finding time, because I think that's the big thing about having a full-time job, is this is just like only so much time off you can take.
1: We need some middle schooler somewhere to take this plan, exactly, and execute it, right?
3: Yeah, exactly. Yeah, so that, like, there's like, but there's, that's like the kind of thing that's like, okay, that whenever I do that, that'll be just a legendary video. They'll just be like a blast to edit and do. Maybe not do, that's a lot of time on Greyhound, but certainly type 2 fun, as it were. So you just kind of find things and just file them away. But honestly, I have so much backlog now that I don't know. I just, like, stuff just kind of falls into my lap, and they just happen. And just the backlog keeps getting bigger and bigger. I probably, if I stopped traveling now, I think I could put out a year's worth of videos.
1: Whoa.
3: Like, it's that big.
1: So the specific phrasing that you used there for that particular world record, scheduled surface transportation, right? Like, that tells me that, like, there's a lot of different ways to kind of cut up the, you know, the categories of different transportation stuff, right? You know, it's like microtransit doesn't count because that's not scheduled, but, like, it's still a shared ride where, you know, there's public mass transit versus privately owned mass transit. So like where have you played with all of those different categories to come up with, like, different ways to structure these challenges?
3: I mean, usually I try to usually it's cut and dry. It's kind of a, like, Supreme Court pornography thing where it's just like like, you know, I've had in some of my videos, like, you can see in, like, my DC to Boston by local transit video, or the Mexico to Canada one, like, I just put a block of text on screen just, like, for for someone to try to read through that and figure out what my definition was. But it can change sometimes. It depends on what I'm dealing with. The Guinness World Record is a weird one because, like, I think that's just typical Guinness, you know, they have to be really specific in what they do for their titles. But what really annoyed me was I was reading through the guidelines that they sent, and you're allowed to use cabs within cities to get from one bus terminal to another. I'm like, what the hell? I'm not going to do that. Why would you do that?
1: Yeah, that seems very against the spirit of the thing. Yeah.
3: Yeah. What was clever, though, is that the guy who beat it, I think he said it. I think he just decided to do it, and he's this guy who's like a very serial record breaker. Like, he has a ton of records under his belt. But what he did was he set the record both for the fastest time to do all 48 states and the longest trip on U.S. scheduled surface transportation, such that if you beat one, you're not beating the other. I thought that was kind of funny. Mm. I mean, good for him, I guess.
1: And yeah, like, these categories sometimes are going to align with people's, like, real world transportation preferences, and other times they're not, right? Like, I personally, you know, I try not to fly because the carbon footprint is, you know, large. You know, so like I have kind of a sliding scale of like carbon footprints for different forms of transportation, and I try to keep myself towards the lower end of that, you know. But it's not like a cut and dry, you know. I'll take a scheduled or like a microtransit that in theory could be a shared ride, and even though it just happened to not be a shared ride that day, I'm like, well, I'm not going to beat myself up over that.
3: Yeah, it's your own private limo car.
1: Exactly.
2: Okay, saying car, this isn't in the question list, but it's a comment. In watching your videos, I never thought that you had much of an accent until I watched the video where you came to the Twin Cities and rode the light rail we have here, and you started at our baseball field, and you start the video off by going, "We hit Target Field."
3: Yeah, it comes out sometimes. I get comments about that. I think I have a weird half accent because, like, the way I had a friend who described it really well, where I think I say the vowel as if I'm gonna drop the R, but then I kind of don't. Like, I'll say like parking, but like there's an R in there, but like the vowel sounds like it's gonna be parking, but it's more like a parking.
2: I hear it.
3: So that
2: that's interesting. Speaking of Boston accent, we have a listener question from somebody, a friend of mine, who is in your neck of the woods. And she asks, what are some good and bad approaches to accessibility in transit that you've seen that you think are noteworthy?
3: Wow, that's a really good question. I feel like there are guidelines for a reason. You see these like pictures on social media of like, look at this innovative staircase, where it's like they'll put the staircase going up and the ramp, there's like a ramp that's like built into it that goes like, it's like they're trying to like innovate on this thing, but it's like you'd really be better off just doing a normal ass ramp or like an elevator or something. Honestly, like I don't know, I just think like, you know, redundant elevators, and especially I love when, you know, you have two elevators, and when one goes up, the other will go down, even if it's unoccupied. So there's always an elevator at one, on one side of it. But like, I think that, you know, I think as far as good accessibility goes, there are very good guidelines that are set out by, you know, by the ADA and I never remember what it stands for, but PROAG. It's like the Public Rights of Way Accessibility Guidelines. I got it. And that's like a lot of street stuff and bus stop stuff. And honestly, that plays a lot into what I do at work. And it can be hard sometimes in a video. Like, I really want to be like, oh, this bus stop is really great. But like, no one really cares that like the sidewalk is 8 feet and the curb reveal is 4 to 7 inches. Like, it's, you know.
2: Right.
3: But
1: I guarantee, though, if that was the kind of thing that you focused on in videos, like, you would find your audience. Like,
3: Yeah. People would like it, I'm sure.
1: It might not be the exact audience that you have right now, but there would be an audience.
3: Yeah.
2: But it sounds like a lot of that kind of comes back to a frequent thing I hear from a lot of public transit advocates is, like, I know that these self-driving cars or a bunch of these, you know, big tech kind of backer-sounding innovations can potentially solve this whatever sort of issue that's being brought up, when, like, the much more efficient, cheaper, and boring solution is it's just a bus or just a train or, like, making the sidewalk a little bit better. It's not as flashy and as hard to sell as, like, a really great innovative thing, but it works really well.
3: Right. Yeah, absolutely. And there's interesting, I don't know, like, I'm always surprised when I go to the Sun Belt where, like, because here in Boston, we're working with a lot of old streets, and so the sidewalks are actually really not up to snuff a lot of the time, just because the right-of-way is so constrained. But you'll go to the Sun Belt, and it's these new places that have been built, like, so much later, and there's just so much more right-of-way that, like, actually, every bus stop is compliant, and the crosswalks are great, and it's just like, yeah, but it's just such an unpleasant place to be that who would actually want to take the bus here? So that's kind of an interesting dichotomy that I see, where, like, Boston is more walkable, but because the streets are narrower, like, by the ADA's requirements, that they don't quite meet the guidelines sometimes.
1: Yeah, and I mean, I've seen a lot of times where people who are trying to argue against, like, transit treatments and more frequently bus lane or bike lanes, I would say, you know, people trying to use accessibility as an argument for, like, well, we can't take away this parking here because people who are disabled need to have parking right in front of where they're going to be going, you know. And it's like, this is not a good faith argument at all.
3: That's exactly it. Yeah, I feel like it's commonly used as just a catch-all, like, kind of easy way to try to gain woke points for, like, a very bad faith argument. And I don't even bike. Like, I actually really dislike biking, but I just, to me, bike lanes are just are traffic calming. Like, that's the benefit that I get from them as a pedestrian, is that they narrow the road and they just make everyone drive slower. So I am always pro bike lanes, even if I personally actually really hate biking. but I'm glad other people enjoy it. It's certainly good to get people off the road.
2: Yeah, I mean, I've seen plenty of studies that are about the more bike lanes there are, the more it reduces traffic and calms things down in tons of other ways.
3: And maybe the more I'd be likely to bike, because one of the things I hate about it is having to, like, thoroughly plan my route beforehand to see if I'll die on the way. Like, that is genuine. Like, if I'm in the Netherlands, like, you kind of know you can just go anywhere. But when there's not really a comprehensive bike lane network, and you know, certain parts of Boston do it a lot better than other places, but even so, you just have to do that research beforehand, because next thing you know, you end up on some giant road with nothing.
1: Yeah, yeah.
3: You're just fearing for your life.
1: I have heard people making the case that, like, hey, the Twin Cities, like, would be a better transit town if our bikeways weren't so darn good. Like, there's so many people who prefer to bike here because the infrastructure's, like, really, really good, that it, like, kind of sucks the energy out of the argument for making transit into a stellar experience. You know, I don't know how much validity there is to that argument, but it is a thing that I have heard alleged, and I'm like, you know, you might be right. I might be more likely to ride the bus more often if I didn't have, like, really, really good bike routes to get to work.
3: Yeah. Well, I mean, it's still, you know, it's still active, sustainable.
1: Right. Absolutely.
3: So,
1: yeah.
2: Well, speaking of, you know, good biking and stuff, and how good the Twin Cities is for biking, when are you coming to the Twin Cities next? We got a Green Line extension, our Green Line extension, that's opening up next year.
3: It would probably be that next. But I do love the Twin Cities and I miss it. I certainly want to come back. I what I love most about the Twin Cities is, like, the experience of, like, when you're taking a bus through one of, like, the old school neighborhoods. What I really like is how all of the major intersections are these commercial nodes. And it feels like there's just a lot of them, where it's like you'll just be going, and seemingly at every major arterial that you cross, you'll see a couple restaurants or a movie theater or, like, a little parklet, all just kind of, you know, and they're very concentrated. It reminds me of New England, but even more frequent bouts of commercial. And I just love the idea of being able to walk, you know, within a neighborhood, walk to just some restaurants nearby and just have these amenities very close to you. Yeah, big fan of the Twin Cities. Definitely can't wait to come back. It would probably be for the Green Line extension.
1: Speaking of the Green Line extension, Bill Lindeke, who noted local urbanist blogger and one of the founders of streets.mn, for a while, anytime that he saw a news article about Boston's Green Line extension, he would post it on social media with like just a short sentence, you know, about like, hey, you know, Green Line extension opening next year, yada yada, without the context that like this article is actually about Boston, not about the Twin Cities, and it would piss people off so much.
2: I kind of missed that. Was he doing that just to piss people off?
1: Oh, I'm sure he... Yeah. I was one of
2: fantastic.
1: The...
2: Fantastic.
1: I was one of the people who would, like, reply to him being like, Bill, come on, man.
3: I like our Green Line extension.
2: Boston's transit stuff is fantastic. I can't wait to go there someday and not just be going through the airport.
3: Oh, yeah. Have you transited through Boston before?
2: Yes, but my flying experience is unique. My fiance is a flight attendant. So whenever I fly, it feels like one of your more frantic videos because it's like, all right, let's go to this airport and hope there's room on this plane to, you know, hop out this way.
3: Right. I was going to say, yeah, Boston's not a very common airport to to transit.
2: No, but we were trying to get to Paris for an anniversary trip. And all the flights to there were busy out of Minneapolis, and we couldn't get to Detroit to get out from there. So we went to Boston to try to make a connection, but that flight was full. So the only flights that were available were for other things we could do were either Lisbon or Dublin, and it was raining in Lisbon, so we went to Dublin. Anyways, back to your content. Questions. The other listener question was... what kind of insight has working for the T brought your perception of other transit systems you have come in contact with?
3: That's a great question. Because I think that, like, the T is really interesting because it has very, very strict guidelines that sometimes the street network just, like, doesn't allow for. And that is what I was talking about earlier, like going to the Sun Belt, I'm like, wow, these bus stops are all perfect, but it's just, you know, some of it's just really not up to snuff, in terms of the service or just the pedestrian experience. But yeah, I mean, I think that, I don't know. I honestly feel like I learn more from visiting other systems, just because I think, like, I know the T so well that it's always really interesting to see how other systems will do something. You know, it's always just, especially going to places that are just, like, going to places that are not here and just learning how people do things. Like, I love talking to service planners in other cities. And this is very... this is super planny, but, you know, I was talking to some service planners from Montreal recently, and, like, they were talking about how they really like to interline their bus routes, which is when you just have a bus, you know, it doesn't stay on the same route all day. It'll, like, change from one route to another, and they just, like, they kind of let the computer go crazy and just kind of have buses go all around the system. I thought that was really interesting because that's kind of a different... I mean, at the T, it's like different schedules do it different ways, but in general, it's a different paradigm from what I'm used to. And I thought it's just an interesting conversation. Or, like, I was talking to some Dutch planners, and they were like, you know, what's the point of bus lanes? All you need is transit signal priority. And I'm like, well, gosh, because I know they have, like, smart signals and, you know, probably less traffic overall. That probably makes that more viable. Mm-hmm. But it's just so interesting hearing those thoughts from other places. They also, so one of them was a scheduler, but he would drive the bus once a week. And I thought that was so interesting.
1: That's a good policy.
3: Because when you're a scheduler, you're really kind of, you're setting crew schedules up and you're actually, you know, kind of affecting drivers' lives. And so I think that if you drive the bus too, I think it gives you a lot of respect amongst other drivers. And also, you know, it gives you the experience of, like, you know, you're seeing what the timeliness is like on a route firsthand and experiencing what drivers have to go through. I don't know how it would work with unions here, but I did think it was a really interesting...
1: Oh, sure.
3: A really interesting concept.
2: That calls... I forget who... I think it was with Patrick last episode of this. we were talking about it, the noteworthiness that the head of Metro Transit, when she started a couple years ago, made it a goal within her first year there to ride every bus route and every line that they have in the whole system.
3: Oh, wow.
2: But yeah, no, like that kind of stuff probably goes a really long ways to not just like inform the person doing it, but also kind of send a signal to, you know, all the other parts of I'm paying attention to the stuff that actually, you know, affects you rather than, you know, just making changes without the context of experiencing it.
3: Yeah, and certainly I think being car free helps with that. Like, I'm using the bus to get everywhere. So I think that's a good, it's a helpful kind of angle to come in from when talking to drivers or even in public meetings. You know, I

0: keep like video stuff out of work stuff, and also just like I want the videos to be fun first and foremost. But like I think there's stuff that would work in a video just with someone with better like kind of graphics and editing skills than I have. Like for example, I think one of the most fundamental pieces of transit planning that I just wish was communicated better in general is the kind of it's like I don't know what you call them, but in basic physics you have those like triangles where each thing affects each other thing. There's like force, whatever, acceleration, I don't know, I don't even remember, but like there's one for buses where it's cycle time, number of vehicles, headway, where they inform each other. So like the headway is the cycle time divided by the number of vehicles. So if you add more vehicles to a route, you get better frequency. But if your cycle time, which is the time it takes to do a round trip of the route, if that gets longer because of traffic, because a city isn't providing bus lanes for you, that makes the frequency worse. And you could even add more vehicles, but if the cycle time's going up too, you're getting the same or worse service.
1: Right. I think the most salient way of communicating that I've seen was like Metro Transit making the case for bus lanes by saying the faster our buses go, the cheaper it is to provide this service because they don't need as right. many vehicles and drivers on each route.
0: Right. Yeah, if you have examples of that communication, I'd love to see that, because that's it's something that I wish was communicated to the public better, because I think, you know, people get upset when a route frequency goes down, and I get that, but like sometimes it's literally just like the published running times do not match reality, and we have to make a route worse in frequency because otherwise it'll just be really, you know, the bus will be half an hour late.
1: Yeah.
0: And that's just a really hard thing to tell people because it sucks. It really sucks. It's a good argument for bus lanes.
1: Have you all done headway-based scheduling on any of your routes?
0: No.
1: Okay. I desperately want to make an episode about that. We've had like one or two routes here in the Twin Cities where they experimented with it, and like I need to sit down with the transit planner who was in charge of that.
0: Yeah, I'd be curious to hear how that goes. Like, we definitely measure reliability by headway mm-hmm. on our most frequent routes, but they still conform to a mm-hmm. schedule in terms of the actual operations of it. So I'd be very curious as well to hear how that went or still goes.
1: Yeah. I want to ask a little bit about, since I haven't actually watched any of your videos, like what is your filming technique? Like how many cameras do you have going at a time? Like who's holding the cameras? Is it just you out there? Like what's the vibe? What do you like?
0: How many cameras? Just one.
1: All right.
0: yeah, no, it's just me.
1: How do you decide when to start filming and when you're like, well, I'm just sitting on this bus for a while. There's nothing of note going on.
0: If I have something I have to say, or if I see something interesting out the window, or if I'm doing well, then I'll be looking on Google Maps and seeing if there's something interesting coming up so I can prepare for it. Otherwise, you just get shots. This happens quite often. You get shots where it's like, oh crap. Oh, look, there's an interesting thing fading away in the distance. But no, it's just me and my shoddy camera work that I get lots of comments about, but I refuse to change. it's just, I think I just get excited about stuff and kind of like, oh, and I whip the camera around because I see something interesting. That's just how it goes, man.
2: No, it makes it very personable.
0: That's what my style is.
2: In the sense of like, I'm hanging out with you while you're showing off a transit route. And like, as the bus is going by, you would point and go, hey, look at that. And by the time I'd look over, gone, but like similar kind of experience there.
1: I imagine that's why what you said about like, well, this, if I cut it at this exact frame, it would be so much funnier. Like, you know, that seems very important with this style of kind of chaotic, chaotic, good aligned, footage.
0: Yeah. And I think like, you know, cause I,

0: I think I try to like have something going on in most shots, like certain other channels, and I think it's a very, very fine style to have, just not one that fits with what I'm doing. But like a lot of channels will have sections where it's like, you know, you have music playing and you're kind of like looking out at the scenery, and like, yeah, that works great for like more professional stuff. But I'm not so I'm always just talking, I'm yapping.
1: So for your style, expanding outside of your style, rather, if there was somebody else who was wanting to get started with making urbanism content on in video form, do you have any lessons that you'd want to share, things that they should know ahead, or should know getting into it, that you think would be useful to know?
0: I always, you know, it's interesting because I feel like my style is so niche, and it's like kind of a, I feel like, at least if you're trying to like kind of do it like how I do it, I think the biggest thing is just like just enthusiasm for what you're doing. And I just like, I don't know, I saw someone, I wish I could remember the channel name so I could shout them out. Let me see if I can quickly, okay, hang on. So someone sent me a video. The channel is ALWAUS, Alwaus. I'm not sure how you pronounce that, but someone sent me a video. It's just like, hey, this video is inspired by you, you being me. It's a very, very small channel, and I think it was their first video. But it's just like three people just kind of riding the transit in Dallas, and you can just feel how much fun they're having. The video is not particularly, you know, it's not very organized. It's just total chaos. But there's like, it's like professional. It's well edited. There's good cuts. There's like fun things going on, and it just works really well. I think it's carried a lot by just the enthusiasm of everyone in the video. So I would say, like, I mean, I think the passion is just so important, and the excitement, and, you know, they did a lot of irreverent stuff. They're like singing, they're like walking down the street singing like war songs at one point. Like, and I was so engaged by it. This is because, like, I don't know. It's just cool to see people out in the world having fun. And I think that's the type of vibe that I'm going for. And I think it's like, I don't know. I think this might be a hot take, but I think that there's like a decent saturation of channels that are sort of professional, you know, B-roll footage and like kind of talking over it like very professionally. It's like that stuff is still great, and like, you know, if you have great ideas to share, I think that's a great format to take that will, you know, probably be received a lot better than the crazy stuff I'm doing. But like, I like seeing soul. It's fun to see people have fun. So I don't know, just have fun with it. I think that's a, that's the biggest advice I can give.
2: And now you know what it felt like in 2013. You know, the folks, the bloggers who you were inspired by, and then, you know, when you turned 13 and you started, you know, posting your thoughts, like, you know, they, I don't know if you ever actually contacted them to say, like, hey, I was inspired by you, but, you know, now we've got the next generation coming up that was inspired by what you've been doing.
0: I always cited him, and he way back in the early days, he did a post that like just like mentioned like, oh, and I found this other blog of someone who's doing something similar. That's the more the merrier. And I just remember, I was like, oh my god, and I wrote this like long comment because it was just so cool to like be acknowledged like that.
1: Well, likewise for acknowledging other, you know, creators and stuff. Do you have any channels or blogs or other things you'd like to give a shout out to?
0: Oh man, I should have come more prepared because I don't
1: want
0: to, like,
1: if you want, we can also like put a list if you send it in the show notes. You don't have to say everything.
0: Well, here, let me just. I just don't want to give you someone generic.
1: Little small, barely known YouTuber called Not Just Bikes.
0: Yeah, yeah. Well, yeah, I think you almost said jet lag there, which is just like, jet lag is so just so perfect. They just, you know, they're like, they're probably one of the best things on YouTube, but everyone knows jet lag. Oh, man, okay. Amazing video I watched recently was this guy, Simon Anderson, who does trip reports in, he's based out of Denmark, but he does trip reports all over Europe. He just took the longest Flixbus trip in Europe, and he went from northern Finland to Portugal. It's an hour video, and it is just so entertaining. Strongly recommend. And he's a really funny guy. Like, he has this very, I guess, like, Scandinavian sense of humor, like, very kind of understated. So, like, I always look forward to his April Fool's videos every year, because they'll, like, ride, like, EasyJet and be like, this is the future of transportation. Yeah, his stuff is really excellent. There's this guy, Tanner, in Japan, who, he does these videos, basically he just kind of finds cool, like, train things in Japan, and, I mean, he's really been, he always tries to, like, show not just the trains, but also, like, the areas around them, which I really like that angle, but he, I mean, Japan is just, like, another world for, like, really cool, crazy transportation stuff, and so my favorite of his is he went to the deepest station in Japan, and it's just so wacky. And he just approaches everything he finds with so much passion, and you can always tell he's like really genuinely excited by what he's experiencing. And he's like, he's kind of developing his own like Uber of inside jokes. Like, he got attacked by a pheasant once, and he always talks about birds. It's very funny. And he like, he always starts each video with like, I hope you're having a blank day. He always changes the adjective there. For one last one, DJ Pete'sake in California, his stuff is so unique. It's basically like he always does these like transit adventures, but it's often like there's always bikes involved, there'll be like camping involved. He does all these kind of this different angle to it, and he's this multi-talented like surfer dude type, you know, DJ is in his name. So he writes all the music that he uses for the background of his videos, and he'll like knit these buses together. Like, he'll be like, oh, I have a squashy bus, and he'll make a bus for the agency that he's riding. his stuff is really excellent. So those are three kind of smaller channels that I would strongly recommend. And I'm sure I'm forgetting other fantastic ones, but those are the three that I've kind of seen most recently.
1: Last question I have for you, Miles, is what are you doing to spark joy right now? Please, I need this.
0: Right this moment?
1: I mean, in general.
0: This is, I guess, something I did this weekend, if that counts.
1: Yeah.
0: My friend and I crossed Massachusetts by local transit, and we were just like, the whole time we were like, I can't believe this is possible. And it's only, you can only do it 8 days a year. You can do it like, you can do it in general, like, you know, any weekday, but in terms of doing it in one day, you can only do it 8 days a year because of some really weird scheduling quirks for the Cape Cod bus system. And so I can't spoil what did or didn't happen, but like, we felt very accomplished, and it was just like, oh my gosh, this is like just, and like, we're both very, my friend walked across Massachusetts, so he felt, he was like, I have to join you for this.
2: The east-west way, both I assume. Of us are,
0: yes. We're both very, like, Massachusetts jingoistic, so it's just like, oh my god, like, there's just like these mountains and these towns and these, and these stone walls and these colonial houses. I'm very excited to put that video together. Hopefully sometime soon.
2: Nice.
1: Wonderful. That sounds like a great time.
0: hopefully that was joyful.
1: I mean, if it was joyful for you, that absolutely answers the question.
0: Yeah.
1: It sounds a little bit similar. Ian and I and some friends did a ride, a big bike ride thing in Rochester, Minnesota recently, and are like going on an old rail to trail kind of conversion thing and going by like a little bluff with like an old farmhouse and a bunch of beautiful stuff. And Ian's going, that's bucolic as shit.
0: Yes. Oh my God, I love that word. I was calling things bucolic as well.
2: I had to teach like 5 different people the word bucolic during that weekend. Nobody knew what I meant.
0: It's such a good word.
1: I was one of those people. Well, Miles, thank you so much for making time to talk with us today. It's been an absolute joy.
0: Of course. Thank you. This sparked joy.
1: Oh, that's sweet.
2: And thank you for joining us for this episode of the Streets.mn podcast. The show is released under a Creative Commons Attribution Non-Commercial Non-Derivative license. So feel free to republish the episode as long as you are not altering it and you are not profiting from it. The music in this episode is by Eric Brandt and the Urban Hillbilly Quartet. This episode was produced by Parker Seaman, a.k.a. Strong Thinny, edited and transcribed by Stina Neal, and was hosted by me, Ian R. Buck. 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

0: Well, that was Freddie King, Me and My Guitar, off his Texas Cannonball album, I believe. Next, we're going to listen to Elbert Collins' tune, Cold Cuts. This was recorded at the Union Bar in Minneapolis sometime in the late 70s. I think this album came out. It's called Frozen Alive, came out in 1980. So let's listen to Elbert Collins and the Icebreakers, Cold Cuts. Here we go.
1: Cold Cuts!

That was Cold Cuts by Albert Collins, recorded live at the Union Bar back in the late 70s in Minneapolis. While we were listening to Cold Cuts, a couple Albert Collins stories popped into my head. First off, you may recall from last month's show, when I played Fishing by Elvin Bishop, I reminisced about how he would have a super long guitar chord and go out and go fishing in the crowd and play in the crowd. Albert Collins also did that. I remember at the Union Bar, remember that first time I saw him, he walked out into the game room area where the pool tables and pinball machines were, and he got up on a pool table and was playing out there. So that's pretty cool. And then also this popped into my head in the the original version of Adventures in Babysitting with Elizabeth Shue, when they're downtown Chicago trying to get the car back or whatever the heck the plot of that movie was, and they walk into the blues bar and she has to sing the Babysitting Blues before they can leave the bar. That's Albert Collins and his band, the Icebreakers, playing in that scene. Don't know why that just popped into my head, but it did. Next, we're going to listen to a tune that we have played before on the shows. We're going to listen to a Wilson Pickett's version of Hey Jude. And at the tail end of this, Duane Allman is playing guitar while he plays on the whole thing. But at the end, he's kind of rocking out. So we're going to play Hey Jude by Wilson Pickett with Duane Allman for our electric guitar show. Here we go.

Well, that was Wilson Pickett's covering Hey Jude with Duane Allman playing guitar. So the legend is that Eric Clapton heard that version of Hey Jude by Wilson Pickett and said, who the heck is playing guitar there? Found out it was Duane Allman, and that's how Duane met Eric Clapton and how Duane Allman ended up playing in Derek and the Dominoes. So now we're going to listen to Keep On Growing by Derek and the Dominoes. And this was one of those tunes where at a party I would play it like two or three times in a row. And it's a long song. People would get a little bit irritated. So here's Keep On Growing by Derek and the Dominoes.

Well, that was Keep On Growing by Derek and the Dominoes. I think that tune was produced by Tom Dowd, who produced a lot of Lynyrd Skynyrd albums and Allman Brother albums. I should do a whole show of just Tom Dowd produced albums. I wonder if Mr. Dowd could have layered in a few more guitar tracks at the end of that tune. That's pretty insane. So obviously, the other guitarist in the Allman Brothers band was Dickie Betts, and there was all sorts of trials and tribulations throughout the career of the Allman Brothers. And at one point, when Dickie Betts had one of his solo bands, I'll put out an album called Pattern Disruptive, and there was a tune on there called Dwayne's Tune. So we're going to listen to Dwayne's Tune by the Dickie Betts Band, and then we're going to roll into some tunes that have Warren Haynes playing on them. So here's Dwayne's Tune, from Pattern Disruptive. Here we go.

That was Dwayne's tune off of Dickie Betts' band, Pattern Disruptive album. The other guitarist playing on there is Warren Haynes, and he was a big studio musician. He used to, I remember, I discovered that he played on some of my old David Allan Coe albums that I didn't even know who Warren Haynes was back when I was a kid, when I would buy David Allan Coe albums. So he played in that version of the Dickie Betts band. I think that album came out in 1988. And then shortly after that, the Hatchets were buried in the Allman Brothers band, and they reformed, I think, in the early 90s, and actually had a pretty good run with Warren as the second guitarist and Alan Woody on bass. So we're going to listen to a tune off of one of those early to mid-90s Allman Brothers albums that has Warren playing guitar. So this is Back Where It All Begins, Allman Brothers Band, with Dickie and Warren playing guitar.

So that was Back Where It All Begins by the Allman Brothers Band. Listening to that tune, I thought of a comment my friend Henry made when we were seeing one of the Lord of the Ring movies, and the film was going on and on and on, and my friend looked over at me and he said, "This movie is like an Allman Brothers song. It never ends." I thought that was very funny. So, Warren Haynes and Alan Woody, as I said, were playing in the reconstituted Allman Brothers Band in the 90s. And then they went off on their own and started their spinoff band. The name of the spinoff band was Government Mule. They were a little power trio. It was Warren on guitar, Alan on bass, and Matt Apps on drums. That was the original permutation of the band. And they were great. So we're going to listen to Birth of the Mule off of their second studio album, Dose. So here's Government Mule, Birth of the Mule, off of Dose.

Well, that was Birth of the Mule by Government Mule off their Dos album. Two recollections about seeing the Mule live. First time I saw him was at the Caboose, of course. And I think it might have been their first tour, and it was fun because you compare that last song, Birth of the Mule, to the Back Where It All Begins with Warren playing on, the Allman Brothers tune. The Mule were a lot more ominous and dark musically than the Allman Brothers band was. And there were a lot of Allman Brothers fans there, me too, at that show at the Caboose, that first show. And it was kind of funny looking around, seeing the people, because I think the Mule even covered a Black Sabbath song. It was not all happy-go-lucky kind of danceable music like the Allman Brothers often were. But it was a great show. Another time, when they'd gotten bigger, so they were playing First Ave, the main room, it was an early evening show. And the Mule, I think, had played at the Metro in Chicago the night before, so it was probably a late show. And, you know, when you see a band live, a lot of times, you know, the first few songs kind of warming up, you know, don't really get rock until the end of the show. But this show, it was like the Mule just were on their bus, slept, crew loaded in at First Ave, and they came on stage at whatever time it was, early evening, so probably like 6:45, and they just took off right whatever jam they had been in the night before at 2 a.m. in the Metro, and that show was just insane from the first chord. So, two Mule show recollections. Well, wouldn't be able to do worshiping at the Altar of the Electric Guitar show without, again, playing my favorite live tune, personally, of all time. So we're going to go out with Letter to L.A. with David Grissom playing the guitar leads on here. Probably won't get through this whole tune, but I'll say goodbye before it's before we sign off for good. Okay, Letter to L.A., Joe, live at Liberty Lunch. Can never get enough.

0: timed that pretty well. I thought we'd sneak in at least one of those leads from David Grissom. So thanks for listening to Crazy Quilt by Chance and the Electric Guitar Show. I'll be back.
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Welcome to Blues Hoos. My name is Lee, and I'm the host of this show. Blues Hoos is produced for 94.1 FM, WFNU LP, St. Paul. The Crossroads Contest song for this show is the John Fogerty gospel-inspired tune, Long As I Can See the Light. The feature artist for this show is Magic Sam, who was born Samuel Jane Maghunt in 1937 in Grenada, Mississippi. Sam's debut album, West Side Soul, is considered by many to be one of the most influential records in blues history. So let's start this show off with a tune from that release, Sweet Home Chicago.

0: hey.
1: That was Magic Sam with Sweet Home Chicago. Sam learned to play the blues by listening to records by Muddy Waters and Little Walter. But his tremolo style of playing made him stand out from the crowd. Okay, I'd look that word up, as everything I read talked about his guitar style. Tremolo picking means to create an illusion of a sustained note by rapidly plucking the same string over and over. Next up, Marcus Tremer, Marcus K, and then feature artist Magic Sam.

Chris Trummer started that set with the title track off his From the Start release. Marcus K followed with Gypsy Queen. Then feature artist Magic Sam closed with Looking Good, another cut from West Side Soul.

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1: Do you know what that song means? Why, it's time for the Crossroads Contest. It's where you get to hear the same song by two different artists, and then you tell me which one you like the best. In the last contest, the tune was "You Can Have My Husband, Don't Mess with My Man." There was no contest on that one. Contestant 2, Luann Barton, beat out contestant 1, Denise LaSalle, by a huge margin. All right, it's now time for this show's contest. The tune is "Long As I Can See the Light." Let me know which one you like the best, either contestant 1 or contestant 2. 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

You just heard this show's Crossroads Contest. The tune, Long As I Can See the Light. Oh my goodness, this would be a tough one for me to choose. But hey, I don't get to vote. You do. So, do you have a favorite version between those two contestants? Send me an email with your favorite to lee@blueshoose.org. Coming up, a newcomer to Blues Hoose, the duo of Frenchie Moe and Scott Perrow, then Willie Dixon with Memphis Slim, and then Croatian, Tomislav Goluban, closes the set.

performing I Ain't Got Nothing But the Blues from the most intriguing album title, Bread Ties and Pantyhose. Next was Willie Dixon and Memphis Slim with Move Me. That one goes out to Angel. And Tomislav Goluban, singing in Croatian, closed the set with Med Brigi. Up next, Marky Blue, Otis Rush, and then featured artist Magic Sam.

Marky Blue, Rick Latina Project, started off that set with the title track from The Blues Are Knockin'. Then it was Otis Rush with That Will Never Do. Feature artist, Magic Sam Blues Band, closed with Same Old Blues. Tragically, Sam's life was cut short as he died of a heart attack at age 32. However, many blues artists, including Jimmy Ray Vaughan and Ronnie Earl, credited him for having a heavy influence on them. Sam was inducted into the Blues Hall of Fame in 1982. I'll close out this show with two more tunes. First, next show's featured artist, Anthony Gomez, with the tune Pain in My Heart. And then the Magic Sam Blues Band will finish with Keep on Doing What You're Doing. The Blues Hoose intro song is Country Roads by John Mayall. The Crossroads Contest tune is Crossroads by Robert Johnson. The outro song is Big A Hoose Blues by Odd Bjornson, thanks to our sound engineer, Alex. Until next time, listen to each other, take care of one another, and remember, let's all keep singing the blues.

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1: 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I'm your
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1: Mixy May, and it's been a long time since I've been here on a Mixy Monday, but I'm so happy to be back and talking to you guys. I hope you didn't miss me too much. I have been gone for like the entire month of June, traveling and just living my best life, and I hope you guys are doing the same. The first song you guys listened to was Candyland. This song I found actually today, and it might be one of my new faves, but I got some more faves coming for you guys. The next song I have is Inside Out.

0: and that was Inside Out. Welcome to Mixy Monday. I was letting some more people tune in, but you are listening to Mixy Monday, and I'm your
1: DJ
0: Mixy May. And I missed you guys so much, and I'm gonna keep saying that all show. But if you guys didn't know, I was in the Dominican for 2 weeks, and then I came back, and then I went right to Chicago. I can't believe, like, this week I couldn't believe that I've been gone like the entire month of June. And while I was here, all I was doing was just working. But I've been having like the most fun ever. It's Pride too. A lot of exciting things have been happening this month. Everyone I know is also a Gemini. I only know gay people and Geminis. That's what I've been saying, because it's true. But now we're in Cancer season, so shout out to all my Cancers that I know. Happy birthday, and also happy birthday to all the Geminis. There's 5 of them at my job, which is crazy. But yeah, it's been a really fun week. This is my first like day off from like 7 days, yeah, of working. So I'm feeling a little crazy, but I'm glad that I have a Mixy Monday to balance it all out. But yeah, I am kind of shy right now because it's been so long. I have some people listening. Shout out Lydia, how are you, girl? I can't wait to see you later. I've missed you. She was studying abroad. We both were abroad for a minute. No, she actually was abroad though. But yeah, I have this one song by Raven Lenae, and I heard it today for the first time, and my dad was like, oh, I know that song. He's always trying to one-up me. He's in the studio right now, so hopefully he comes in and maybe says hi to you guys. But this is Handle. Hope you guys enjoy.

And that was Gregory Porgery. I think that's how you would say it. I'm feeling kind of lonely in like the studio today. I had some amazing guests come on my last show that I had replaying. Cepeda and Ashlyn. They came in and played one of their song that they made a demo for. Those are my girls. They're everything. They're so awesome and creative. I'm obsessed with them. Go check them out on Instagram, and on their SoundCloud. Yeah, there's a lot of creativity happening around me, and it's beautiful. I always love it. I love to see it. I have a lot of friends going on tour. Shout out Clover's daughter. She's going on a Midwest tour, and same with 12th House Son. They're also going on a tour later in the summer through August and September for both of them. I'll be posting it more on the Mixy May Instagram. Yeah, and that is MIXYMA3, where you can find me and the Mixy Monday account. Yeah, I also have just been like thinking of ideas of like what I want to do. Like, I don't want to talk about them too soon, but I got things happening, and they're gonna happen. And I always say that, but they're going to. So yeah, I'm excited, and I'm excited for all the concerts I'm gonna go to, cause I'm back. One thing, being gone, I loved being in the Dominican so much. It was like so much fun. I haven't been out of the country for 6 years or something like that. But I realized how much I miss my country, Minneapolis, Minnesota. I miss Minnesota. I don't know what it is. I just love it here so much, and especially going to Chicago, where I love being so much as well. I was missing Minnesota, which is just funny. I don't know. Minnesota will always be home, but I didn't realize like how much I love it here until like I'm gone. Yeah. But I had so much fun in Chicago. I said on Juneteenth was the best day of my life. Like, this Juneteenth was top 10 best moments. I was with my friend Kia. Shout out DJ Matriarch. She was having a show opening for Little Hero. She's a DJ. Well, Kia's a DJ. Little Hero is an artist. Kia was opening for her. And Little Hero has been... I've been a fan of them. Like, when I moved to Chicago, like, 4 years ago, when I first lived there, I discovered Little Hero, and we, like, bonded about, like, he and I bonded about, like, liking Little Hero. And she, like, makes songs once in a while, but then she posted that she was going on tour, and she's coming back with music. And Kia was opening for her. What? That's literally so insane. So I had to take the train down to go see it. I haven't seen, like, actually, no, I have seen Kia DJ one time, but that was like right when she started DJing, like 3 years ago. But seeing them DJ was everything. Like, the crowd was like, they were feeling it. It was genuinely so much fun, and like seeing friends and meeting people, it was awesome. The people in Chicago they're different. They're awesome. But I also went to like a cookout and met up with a friend from Minnesota, Jill, and it was great seeing her. I haven't seen them in like 2 years as well. And like, we've never hung out in Chicago, but yeah, it was really awesome. I'm just gonna say it was really fun and really awesome like a billion more times. But also, taking the train is like everything. I love taking the train. I just feel like I'm living my main character moment. I met a friend on the train going to Chicago, this girl named Sarah. She was really cool. I don't know, just we're both like the same age, like done with school, just wanting to travel the world and just live life and be free, and that's always awesome. But I have some more music for you guys. I don't want to keep talking too much, but I know you guys enjoy my voice. I hear I have a voice for radio. I was just using that button for fun, but yeah, this is the next song I have for you guys. This is Drive.

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And that was What's Done Is Done by Georgia Smith. And the song before that was Essex Underscore Honey MP3 by Blood Orange. A Blood Orange summer. It really is. But it's also a Clover Daughter summer. So check her out and see if you can make it to any of her tour dates. It would be really cool if you guys could. Shout out Lydia again. Hey, girl. She didn't hear my first one. She had her brick on or whatever. Saving herself from technology, the internet. You go, girl. I just wanted to talk about you because you are my most active listener as of right now that I know of. I miss you. I can't wait to see you. Also, I want to see all the projects you're working on, like your sewing projects. Like, girl, I'm going to commission you real quick. I hope that's okay.

as an adult. It's really fun. It's really cool. But yeah, this song is Love Don't Live Here Anymore. Hope you guys enjoy.

the last song you guys listened to was Ride Like the Wind by Christopher Cross, and before that was Some by Steve Lacy. I'm so excited for Steve Lacy's new album. I was listening to the song he had with SZA today. I don't know, like, I was listening to Gemini Rights, like, when it was Gemini season, and even before he, like, announced that he was gonna be coming out with a new album, I was, like, listening to a lot of Steve Lacy. He just, is it because he just waits a little longer to, like, put out each album? You know, he's just a really great artist, and he gets it every time, but I get nostalgic listening to him. I'm trying to have an indie summer. I was at a concert, 12th House Sun was opening for this band called Makeout Reef, and there was this group, let me figure out what their name was, but the main group that was performing, they were an indie band, and I was dancing around, I was living out, like, my high school, like, dreams. I don't know what it was, it was just, like, so much fun. But yeah, I was at the show helping 12th House sell some merch, and you know what, they sold some merch. Oh, the other group that was opening was called Star Charm. They were a Chicago based band, and they were really cool. They had really cute fits on. I had to ask them where their boots were from, and then we just talked after, and they were really cool. But yeah, I was jumping up and down, and it was awesome. But yeah, the merch, yeah, we sold out on one of their shirts that they had, and that was really fun. And I don't know, something about working merch, I feel powerful. I love it. If you guys want me to work merch for any of you, just let me know. I'll do it for free. Just get me in. Nah. But I got some more songs for you guys. At least this last one I have picked is a Tame Impala song. This is Breathe Deeper.

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1: Each week we sit down with a star of rap and R&B, and this week we have the very special guest, Tovon Baldwin.
2: How you doing, my friend?
3: Doing all right. How are you guys doing today?
2: Oh, phenomenal. Very excited to have you. It's been a long time coming, yes. And us and your fans alike are excited to get a little peek behind the curtain. Yeah.
3: Thanks for having me, guys, for real.
2: Yeah,
3: I appreciate
2: you're very
3: it,
2: welcome. So. Thank you.
1: Yeah, exactly.
0: So, we know you're busy.
1: We definitely know.
2: Work life and personal life and creative life. So thank you for making the time. Let's get into it.
1: All right. Yeah. So, I know the answer to this, but were you born in Minnesota, or how did you end up in Minnesota?
3: So I actually was born in Seattle, Washington.
2: Oh.
3: So, but I only spent, I would say, probably 4 years out of my life in Seattle.
1: Okay.
3: When I was two, I moved to Minneapolis with a stint of, I guess, 2 months in Michigan when I was a baby.
2: Mm.
3: And then I went to high school in Seattle from 9th to 10th grade.
2: Whoa.
3: And then I moved back and finished up high school in Minneapolis, Minnesota.
2: Oh, my goodness.
3: So,
2: okay.
1: Cool.
3: Yeah.
1: Yeah, popping back and forth a little bit. But around four, maybe you have some musical memories from that early or soon after here in Minnesota?
3: Yeah, absolutely. Cool. So one of my earliest memories was when I was in second grade, and my music teacher, out of all the kids in the school, she handpicked me to sing a solo in front of Minnesota Twins players that were coming to our school.
1: What?
3: Yeah.
2: Yeah, that's an honor. Yeah. And at so young, did you recognize how much weight that carried?
3: I didn't recognize it until after the fact.
2: Mm. Okay.
3: And that, you know, and she told me, you know, like, I saw that you had a gift. And because, to be honest, you know, I actually was able to find that video coverage. And after watching it, I was very nervous because I was, like, biting my nails and had my hand in my pocket and everything. And, you know, but it did give me the confidence to know that, hey, you know, I can sing in front of a large group of people.
1: Wow.
3: So
2: that is amazing.
1: Yeah. Were you singing all the time before that? Like, has music always been part of your life? Because starting that young, I can just imagine you your whole life being into music.
3: Yeah, ever since I was little, I was told that I was just kind of singing around the house since I was two. So, and I don't come from a huge musical background, so to speak. So it was gifted to me. So, you know, I take that as an honor, you know.
1: Yeah, that's
3: it was
1: awesome
3: to me. So
1: what kind of music was playing around the house when you were growing up?
3: So from what I could remember, I know I heard Bob Marley in the background. I remember that because my mom had like this big poster board of Bob Marley. Michael Jackson was huge because, you know, on family vacations and holidays, you know, they had the vinyl records, and then Michael Jackson's Off the Wall album. So I heard that constantly. It's a good constantly because, you know, Michael, he's amazing. You know what I mean? Yeah. So Michael Jackson and also the Temptations as well. That group, and then on the radio, of course, you know, the drive to church sometimes, you know, her Prince too, you know, so yeah, got to give it up to those guys, so.
1: Definitely, good influences.
3: Yeah.
2: A musical household, for sure.
1: Yeah, but continuing the journey after the solo, I mean, do you remember the song for the solo?
3: I do, Take Me Out to the Ball Game.
1: That's what's up.
3: Yeah, because baseball is a pastime, you know, and actually, ironically, I played baseball, so so I don't know if my teacher knew that at the time, but you know, so it kind of like was a full-on experience, a full circle moment there.
1: How long until you hit the spotlight again?
3: Let's see, from what I remember, like some, you know, solo performances in elementary school too, as I remember like 4th and 5th grade, there were some things.
1: You're the go-to guy.
2: Yeah, he's the solo guy at this point.
3: I don't like giving myself all the credit though, you know, so.
1: Yeah, good teachers, man, you gotta thank that too.
3: Mm-hmm.
1: And then, like you said, it's a gift.
3: Yeah.
1: So, yeah.
2: Now, is that, I know you said you watched that footage, is that footage available digitally online to fans?
3: I will make it available.
2: Yes,
3: so the thing is, I post it in stories, and right now, actually, the CW of, I think it's Las Vegas, is actually, we're collaborating, working on like a documentary.
2: Wow.
3: As far as like my path in music and just kind of like the history behind it and everything. So.
2: Sick.
1: That's
2: awesome. I was going to say, when you do make it available, tag us or post it in the comments of the video.
1: We'll share the heck out of it.
2: Because again, we want to see that that footage as well.
3: Yeah.
2: Again, absolutely. You said you didn't really understand the weight of it till after the performance.
3: Mm-hmm.
2: Were you nervous afterwards? Were you high on this adrenaline people always get after performing? Like, what did you feel
3: after that, I know that I was, so it was a mixture of both. Yeah. I remember still being nervous in my hands. I could still feel my palms, you know, sweaty after that. But the response from the crowd and my music teacher, you know, gave me that confidence. Okay, maybe I am onto something. Maybe I can do it. Because, you know, you doubt yourself a lot during these moments.
0: Right.
3: You know, because, you know, people will say that, oh, you sing like a girl and you can't sing, you know, like the kid, you know, the kids in school. You know, but if that was the case, then I would have been up on that stage because the music teacher just doesn't pick anyone.
0: Yeah. Right.
3: You know what I mean? That's a huge honor. It's the Minnesota Twins.
0: Yeah. That is amazing.
3: Yeah.
1: That's cool. Yeah. Good validation from early on. Did you start getting into music more as like a hobby, or did you join any choirs in like middle school, elementary school?
3: That's a great question. So I don't know if you guys are familiar with the Metropolitan Boys Choir. So I actually was a part of that. I believe it was somewhere around second or third grade. My choir teacher actually recommended me for that.
0: Oh my gosh.
3: But the thing is, you had to audition for it. It wasn't just given to you.
0: Right.
3: You know what I mean? So I was able to do that. I did that, I think, for about a year. I remember one of the songs that we sang in there was like Country Roads.
0: Like
3: a rendition of that. It was
0: kind
3: of like slowed down a little bit, and, you know, melodic and harmonized, and I loved that. So
0: Can you remember your audition song? You didn't do Take Me Out to the Ball Game Again.
3: I think my audition song might have been Celine Dion, My Heart Will Go On.
0: Oh my God.
3: Because I had to sing that for when I was in church a while back. I had to sing that song for a ceremony, I guess. You know, the minister and his wife had this anniversary special thing going on. So I was up all night having to rehearse that song with my mom. And she was like, nope, do it again. Nope, do it again. It was like 20, 30 takes. I kid you not.
0: Oh my
3: I did not get any sleep. And I was like, Mom, what are you doing?
0: Yeah.
3: She's like, well, we have to get it right. It has to be perfect because this is going to, you know, hundreds, maybe even 1,000 people were there at that dinner
0: and
3: reception.
0: God, and God's going to see it.
3: You know, yep, exactly. So I'm like, okay, all right, well, I guess I got to do it. I still have flashbacks of that in a turtleneck.
0: Oh my gosh.
3: Yeah, I didn't really like the turtlenecks back then.
0: But singing in school, singing in church, singing around the house. Yeah. Oh, I love it.
1: Holding the crap. What a strange experience, though, auditioning for something that you're like passionate about at a younger age. Was that like weird to you? Were you like, huh, some people make it, some people don't? Or like, what is that like at that age?
3: At that age, for me, I didn't try and think too much about it. I just wanted to go in there and just kind of do my thing, you know, and what happens happens, you know. If I make it, great. If not, then, you know. You know, at that age, I was like, you know, I'm still going to keep singing, and it's not going to stop me from singing. But, you know, my mom got that call, and I was like, okay, well, I guess I'm got to go to rehearsal on the weekend.
0: Do you remember the first CD that you owned or you downloaded, even if it was in maybe middle school or high school?
3: That's a good question.
0: Or who were you looking up to as a musician outside of what your parents listened to?
3: Sure. Usher, definitely.
0: Yes.
3: So a quick backstory. So we didn't have cable in our household. So my parents didn't really believe in cable. But anyways, I had a best friend whose mom was like my other mom. So we would go over there and, you know, we would watch the award shows. And then for the first time, I remember hearing him sing on TV, and I was like, man, I was just thinking to myself, that guy's really good. I like the way he sounds. So then I did my research or whatnot, and then I told her that, hey, I like this guy. And then she bought me the 8701 CD, and that was in middle school, and I played that thing out. I played it out. So that's really much all I listened to. And then with a little bit of, I like Will Smith back then too.
0: Oh, yeah.
3: So, you know, the Big Willie style CD, and then Backstreet Boys Millennium album. You know what I mean? So those were all kind of like in circulation for me.
1: Pop icons. So cool.
3: Yeah.
1: How young did you start making your own songs?
3: So technically, I would say probably 10th grade, because that's when I started writing poetry. But then, when I was in 12th grade, I got introduced to a popular songwriting class at Patrick Henry in Minneapolis. Sure. Tim Buzza. Shout out to him. He's the one who helped me perform help me get my craft right, you know what I mean? Because I was writing all over the place. Oh, I thought this worked, and I thought that worked. And I definitely got humbled, you know, and I thought also that I I should have got an A in the class. He gave me a B.
1: That's good.
3: I still love him, though. I still love him. I still love you, man.
1: Yeah.
3: And I don't take that personally, but, you know, but, and I was like, you know, why that? Because, you know, and he broke down why I got the B. I'm like, okay, that makes sense. So that challenged me to dig deep even further and perfect my craft even more.
1: That's awesome.
0: That's so important, again, to have those role models, have those teachers who will tell you the truth versus just encouragement.
3: Yep.
1: Yeah. Good teachers are always giving you a harsh grade, man. That's nuts. So, yeah, writing your own songs in 10th grade, 12th grade.
3: Yes.
1: Did you record them right away?
3: I did. So in 12th grade, I recorded a song called On My Mind. So it was about a high school crush that I had. You know, I wanted the girl to be with me. And, of course, that wasn't the case. You know, heartbreak, you know, in 12th grade. And then I came out with a feature length CD called Bout Time. I have no idea where it's at. So if anyone out there listening has that CD, can you please like send that to me? Because CD Baby still sends me emails on people, I guess, want to purchase the CD.
1: Yeah, don't you want to make it available?
3: I get alerts.
1: Yeah. Man. Yeah, that would be sweet. Definitely, please, if you're watching this. About Time, circa 2007.
3: Mm-hmm.
1: Get it back to us.
3: Yep.
1: We want to hear it. But you were selling physical copies on CD Baby.
3: Yes.
1: What was that experience like? Did you have to sing for somebody before you gave it to them, or how was the hand-to-hand sales going back then?
3: Yeah, that's a good question. So CD Baby, you just... From what I remember, I uploaded it through online, the online portal.
1: Nice.
3: And then I had to send them, like, the artwork and everything, too.
1: Yeah.
3: And then I think there was about maybe a week or two-week period where it waited back to, you know, to get the approval. And then they approved it, you know. So then, and they're like, yeah, these people want to buy it. So then people would actually buy it online. But then I actually had physical copies that I would, you know, sell at school, at church at the time, or, you know, just out on the street. I just walk in, hey, what'd you think? This CD, this, you know. And I mean, because I was very... you know, obviously, and I'm still passionate about my music, but you know, hey, like, this is me, this is like my baby, you know what I mean? So I think it was like $5 or whatever that I sold it for. So
1: that's so
3: cool. Back when, you know, the CDs were, you know,
1: and
3: when you can actually sell them.
0: Do you still have a few copies?
3: I don't.
1: No, we're trying to find.
3: Don't, Dan. I know. That's why I need somebody out there who has it to bring it for us so we can make some more copies of that.
0: Right.
3: You
0: there
3: know.
0: We go. That's right. That's
3: yep.
0: right.
3: Yeah.
1: Oh, man.
0: Wild.
1: Yeah, that is crazy. We need that for sure. I forgot what I was going to say.
0: I was going to ask about if you did any performances in high school, like in front of the school or in church, any like... where it is all pretty much all you, almost a solo on steroids, you could say.
3: Yeah, so I performed On My Mind at a talent show.
1: Sick.
3: And then also I wrote and recorded a song called Shine with the Patrick Henry Choir. And we actually performed it at graduation.
0: Oh, wow.
3: And that was very nerve-wracking in the Northrop Auditorium.
0: Wait,
3: at
0: your graduation or just the graduation that year?
3: At my graduation.
0: Or one of the same,
3: class of 2007, nice. Patrick Henry.
0: Wow. Yep.
3: But there's a backstory behind that because I was told by the principal that I wasn't going to do it. He told me no.
1: What?
3: And I said, so with all due respect, sir, I'm going to do it, and I'm going to show you how. I'm going to start a petition, and I'm going to get signatures, and we're going to do it because it's best fit for that day, not the senior dedication. He's like, oh, well, we can do it, but, you know, senior dedication. And I just said, no, that's not going to work for me.
0: That's not going to cut it.
3: Nope, it's not. So I got the petition. Even teachers signed it.
0: Whoa.
3: And they're like, well, I'm putting my job on the line, but I really like you. You're a great student. And so they signed it.
0: Wow.
3: You know, and guess what? I brought it to his desk. I said, boom, here you go, sir. And it's like, okay, all right. Be ready. And I was ready.
0: Oh my gosh, I assume the performance went well. I mean, at this point you had done dozens, hundreds of performances, you know. I mean, dozens.
3: Yeah.
0: Church, school.
3: Uh-huh.
0: You were ready.
3: Yeah, and then also I have to point out Anton Lewis was a featured performer on there too. He rapped on the third verse there, so gave it a nice spin to it and everything. So
0: wow,
3: yeah. His artist name is, I don't know if he's still doing music, but his name is Righteous the Don is what he calls himself.
0: Okay,
3: so, yeah,
0: that's so tight.
3: Yeah.
1: I was gonna. I remembered I was gonna ask. I was gonna ask who was helping you out with the business side of things, because you mentioned uploading it to CD Baby and da da da. And it's like, was there anybody like guiding you to those steps?
3: Not really at that time. I know my teacher, Mr. Buzza, I know like he gave me advice on that, but I didn't really have anyone directly that was handling that. That was put on my shoulders. Mm. You know what I mean? Like, as far as like, I just figured it out. I'm like, I got to figure it out. So, you know, I did it. So.
0: Yeah. Do you have any advice to some younger artists who the art, that's taken care of, but the business, the clerical side, the social media, you know what I mean? They're not willing to invest the time. Do you have any advice for the business side of things?
3: Right. Business side, I would say do your research. You know, do your homework. That's important. Also, you know, be confident in yourself. You know what I mean? Don't sell yourself short. You know, there's going to be people who are going to tell you that you can't do this, or it's not your time, or, you know, you got to wait, or this and that. You know, there's always going to be, you know, those, that negative mindset of people, you know, because they're not doing it, you know. Mm. So, of course, they're going to tell you their side of things, but always believe in yourself, be confident. And like I said, research is the biggest thing, but also self-belief and never doubting yourself.
0: Mm. Professor Baldwin here on Dogstar. Seriously, oh my gosh.
1: Yeah, it sounded like you had a lot of like good encouragement along your journey, at least through high school. Was there any negative feedback that you had to get over and like take that own advice yourself? Like, was there anything that you were like, oh, I don't know if this is...
3: Yeah, I mean, I would say the negative feedback would actually be from people that I was close to, you know, like other artists at the time that I knew, you know, that, you know, I tried to work with, but they didn't really want to work with me. And I was like very confused because I'm like, okay, like we're all in the same boat.
0: Right.
3: Do you know what I mean? Like we're on the same level playing field. We're trying to get somewhere. And for me, it's never been about, you know, competition or I'm better than this person or I'm better than that person. For me, unity has always been key for me. You know what I mean? And for me, it's like there's room for everybody to make it, to get to where we want to go. There's so much room at the top. You know, we all can, you know, travel, get there together, you know. But, you know, I didn't let that discourage me. You know, like I just kept rolling, and, you know, I've kind of been on, I was on an island, and I was always different in school anyway and a little, I guess, awkward. So, you know, I'm like, okay, well, I'll take this on, you know.
1: That's good. That's great. That's great advice. And yeah, thank you so much for sharing.
0: We are sitting down with Kovan Baldwin here on Dogstar.
1: You can find all his music, Kovan Baldwin, KovanBaldwin. Instagram is Kovan Baldwin. Couldn't be simpler to find this guy.
0: We're going to be right back talking more discography, what's on the horizon, creative habits, work-life balance, etc. on Dogstar. We will see you here in a bit. 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
1: Also, stick around. We got two of Kovan Baldwin's songs at the end, Last Man Standing and Dream Girl.

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1: Bow Wow.
0: Bow Wow. Welcome back to Dog Star.
1: Sitting down with Kovan Baldwin.
2: Yeah.
1: Hearing all about your journey, at least through high school with music.
2: Yes.
1: Making your way into some cool choirs, singing in church.
0: No stranger to the stage.
1: And the spotlight, I would say. Yeah, are you like addicted to being on stage at this point? Because it's a feeling like no other.
2: And yeah,
1: you're definitely fully have done it a few times by 12th grade. So, or at graduation, I guess, mm-hmm. to cap off the high school experience.
2: Wow. Yep.
1: So, do you know for sure you're gonna do music after high school?
2: Yeah, so around that time, I definitely was, you know, still full force music, but you know, I went to Augsburg. So originally I went to go for music performance, but then something went off in my head. I said, well, I don't need to have a degree, so to speak, to do music. So then I majored in mass communications. So with an assistant broadcast and journalism.
1: Classic. Nice.
2: So took that on. But then also I was taking vocal lessons from Janet Freed, I believe her name is.
0: Through the school or private?
2: Yeah, through the school, yeah. So thank you, Miss Janet, because she pushed, when I say she pushed me, she really pushed me. She was like, her expertise was opera.
0: Whoa, so yeah. Really belting mm-hmm. it out, yeah.
2: Yep, and also I think, and then I sang in Augsburg's, one of their choirs called Cedar Singers. It was just the choir for men. I think I did that for 3 years. I believe it was 3 years. And, you know, we got pushed there too. And shout out to Peter Hendrickson. I don't know if he's still at Augsburg anymore, but he was the music director there too.
0: Okay.
2: Phenomenal guy. So yeah, I appreciate the opportunity that he gave me too, because you had to, you know, audition for that too.
0: I suppose. And was that mainly ensemble pieces, or were there any solos? And if so, did you get to solo?
2: You know, I don't know if there were any, I can't think of any solos around that time, at least as far as that.
0: Right.
2: But there were variety shows that I did on campus, and then also the Red Sea locally, I don't know if you guys are familiar with Red Sea, started calling. There was a guy named, his name was Trey, but I believe his full name is Trey Heron Cruz.
0: Okay.
2: I don't know if you guys ever heard that name before. But I think now he's more of a activist. I think he's more involved in that realm of things. I don't think he does anything musically related anymore. But when he heard, you know, my music About Time back then, he was like, man, bro, I gotta get you on the stage.
0: Wow.
2: But this wasn't paid though.
0: Right.
2: It was not paid, so I just was doing volunteering my time, you know, filling up the space, filling up the bar. There was another bar on Lake Street by the light rail at the time too, by where the Canes used to be. There was some sort of building over there that I performed at a lot too. So
0: just putting in those hours on the stage.
2: Yep. Wow. Yeah, putting those hours on the stage. I guess it's like practice.
0: Right.
2: You know what I mean? So just building more confidence there. You know what I mean? But the fact that he wanted me to do it, you know, that validated things too there for me too. So a lot of times it's just been those steps of validation, because I'll go into these modes where I'm like, man, am I on the right path? Am I doing this right? Or like, do I need to just quit? Because I have self-doubt too. I'm human. You know, so I'm like, you know, right when I'm about to throw in the towel, be like, nah, I'm not doing this no more. So something happens, you know?
0: That's awesome.
2: So
0: that is amazing. I wanted to ask, how up to that point had your rehearsal process changed, especially with such diligent teachers and directors, you know? Having that discipline.
2: Right. Yeah, well, I was just say less sleep, you know, but I was younger then. So, you know, I would go into like the piano room and, you know, deal with the chords and then, you know, do a lot of vocalizations. And I would have, you know, I think there were iPods at the time back then. A lot of people don't know those. No, what those are anymore. But yeah, it was an iPod, like an iPod Shuffle, that I had the mixes on there. So I would, you know, I would dabble with the piano, and then also listen in on here to make sure that I was, you know, singing in key, because obviously you got to be right for that. So I don't want to be on stage and embarrass myself, which has happened before.
0: Oh, you know what I mean?
2: So you learn from that too.
0: Yeah, I suppose. And just repetition. Mm-hmm.
2: Yep, absolutely.
1: That's awesome. Yeah, I know you ran into at least a few creatives at Augsburg because the Call Me Anytime video came out around that time,
2: Yes, it did.
1: Yeah, how was it finding people who are also into, like, making music videos?
0: Yeah. You link up with Ben Hughes.
2: Yes. Shout out to Ben, man. Ben is one of the GOATs, not just in Minnesota, but just, you know, worldwide, because he's doing movies now, too, so shout out to Ben, too. And he was young coming up at the time, too, and I saw the vision, because I see one of his videos, and I'm like, that's the guy. That's the guy that can... Yep, that's the guy. So, you know, we had a conversation with him, chopped it up with him, and he agreed to do the video. He liked the song, and then I was able to get a few, you know, background dancers in there. Then I was also able to find the leading lady through, do you guys know who Jay Estate is?
1: Yeah.
2: Okay. Yep. So that was her manager at the time.
1: Sick.
2: So I was able to, you know, work it out with him to get her in the video, and then he actually had a cameo in the video too, as well. And that video did more than I expected it to do. You know what I mean? So, and also it brought, which is good for Ben, it brought Ben more business. You know what I mean? Because people saw that, okay, well, that song is doing really well, you know, on the YouTube train. Because you know, I just spammed it. I just straight spammed it.
1: I mean, it's a great video.
2: Yeah. Thank you, guys.
1: Something good, you can't be afraid to share it.
2: And the more validation came when I actually sent it to a Channel 4 news reporter, Reg Chapman of WCCO. I caught the eye of and ears of him.
0: Nice.
2: And on the Facebook message, he was like, you know, Brother Baldwin, you know, I saw your video. I like your sound. We got to get this in front of more viewers. And I just was like, what? You know, because I send it to a lot of news people. I spammed it. You know, I sent it to everybody. Yeah. You know, all the news, you know, just, and he responded to it.
1: Yeah, so. I read about that online. So that, and then they, WCCO put on like a show or like a series with music in it. Is that what, am I remembering what I read right?
2: So what happened with that, and it was about 6 months in the making of me getting on there, because Reg is a very busy guy. And thank you, Reg, for giving me the opportunity. I know we're going to work again in the near future, and I'm looking forward to that.
1: Yeah.
2: So the way it worked was that he set up a live interview and performance on studio. And this actually happened to be, I think it was on Christmas Eve.
1: Whoa.
2: And I did three Christmas carols, and then I was able to do Call Me at the end or whatever. And also, Channel 4, I know I messaged you guys a while back about that footage. I need that footage too for the documentary for CW Las Vegas, or anyone who recorded that footage. I need that, please.
0: You'll be credited in the credits.
2: Yeah. Absolutely. As I never forget people, as I've been shouting out people throughout the interview. So me, like I said, I never forget, you know, where I come from, because, you know, you don't want to do that, you know, because on your way, you know, on your way to the top or wherever you're going, you know what I mean? Like, those are the same people you would see when you, if you crash and burn, you know what I mean? So you have to be very careful on how you treat people. You know, it does come back to you. I firmly believe that.
0: Totally. So,
2: yeah.
0: How do you navigate like collaborations or teamwork? You know what I mean? What advice would you give, again, to maybe a younger artist who has done everything by themselves up to this point?
2: Yeah. Keep trying, you know. Don't give up with that either. There's going to be someone out there that sees your potential and sees, you know, your vision. You know what I mean? Anything is possible. Even when you think that it's not, it is.
1: That makes me think about, so are you recording yourself, or how are you recording your songs?
2: So, my friend, and I'm still good friends with him, his name is Electro the Great, Stephen Jewett. He actually was like my later producer at the end of high school, and then or into the early like college.
1: Sick.
2: He was like my engineer and mixer.
1: How'd you meet him?
2: Through high school, Patrick Henry.
1: Perfect.
2: So it was at the lunch table, actually.
1: Okay.
2: I was sitting at a different table, And Steven, if I get this so wrong, I'm sorry, man. But I think he was sitting over there and I was here. And then I went up to him and we just started talking. And he said, hey, man, you want to come over and record? So at that time, we were recording through this little tiny hole in his computer in his studio at the time. So, you know, humble beginnings.
0: Yes,
2: you know, talking
0: seriously.
2: About humble beginnings. Yeah. Yep. So, and then we it just kind of grew and elevated from there. So, you know, with the story with Steven. So
1: that's awesome.
2: Yeah.
1: And so, yeah, you go in to record every time. Are you like making a demo on your phone or how does the studio sessions work? Mm-hmm. I guess how have they changed now? Cause you've been working with
2: them.
1: Obviously not the little mic thing.
2: Yeah. Yep. So the last song that I recorded, Dream Girl, I actually recorded it in St. Paul, which we're at right now.
1: Mm-hmm.
2: So I don't think it's too far from here. It was at Ill Studios, ILL Studios.
1: Yeah.
2: It's also a barbershop too. And shout out to Dolo. You know what I mean? Cause he's the mastermind behind Dream Girl. But he helped me put it all together.
0: Wow.
2: And sometimes I'll post stories, on Instagram that go to Facebook, and he's coaching me throughout it. What I'm trying to show people is that, you know, you got to be collaborative, you got to be open to constructive criticism even in the moment and adapt, because what you may think that sounds good may not actually sound good. You know what I mean? And he was there to help. Okay, like, let's do it over. You know, those sound smooth, but hey, let's fix this part of it. So we had to go in there and, you know, fix those notes, you know what I mean, and do that. So
0: give me that outside but valuable creative perspective.
2: Yep.
0: That is amazing.
2: Yeah.
1: That's dope. I want to make sure I'm not... Well, so I've got some stuff that I found that wasn't on the EPK.
2: Okay.
1: It wasn't on the... I don't know if you want to talk about it necessarily, but...
2: Okay.
1: I want to bring it up just...
0: I mean, we've already talked about time.
2: Yeah, of course.
1: So, of course. So I've got a song called Call Me featuring Envy.
2: Okay.
1: Cool song.
2: Yes.
1: Very cool. Produced by Vibe Beats, engineered by Maya Rosner.
2: Yes, shout out to her. Mia Rosner. Yep, she's in LA now.
0: Ooh.
2: Yep,
0: she
2: did like the mixing and engineering piece behind it and everything, so made it sound crispy and everything. Yeah, she made it sound crispy.
0: Well, Mia, don't forget about us in Minnesota.
1: Exactly. Help a Minnesota artist this week. How does it work having different people like polishing it or mastering it? Was it a struggle to find somebody who could do that just right?
2: So I'm trying to remember how I met Mia, and also there was another producer named Dave Perez. I'm trying to figure out how I got connected with them. I got connected with them, I think, through networking, because they had the one studio at the time, which was on Lake Street. You know, and I went in there. And I think it took several takes to do the song too, or whatever, because, you know, just, you know, whatever it takes, right? That's what it takes. But, you know, I was always receptive to what they were saying, you know, to make it stronger, to make the flow better and everything. So for me, I'm very receptive to those things. And for me, it's like, well, whatever it takes to make it as great as it can be, you know, because I know some things, but I don't know everything.
0: Right.
2: So.
1: That's a good mindset to have. That's a great recipe for great music. Mm-hmm. That's cool. And nobody's trying to make a bad song.
0: Right.
1: Like, they're not trying to make your song worse by telling you something.
2: Yeah.
0: But sometimes, you know, personalities and egos clash even in the chillest of atmospheres. Mm-hmm. So it's very, very heartening to hear that your journey has been, you know, phenomenally positive, or the negatives you've learned from that.
2: Right. Yep. Absolutely. Yeah. No egos here. And I know that my friend who's here today can attest to that too. Yeah. There's no ego driven stuff here. So it's all calm.
0: Oh, that's huge. Again, whether you're intentionally dropping advice or not, you know, artists are watching this.
2: Yeah.
0: Heeding it.
2: Yeah.
1: And so, yeah, my research told me that Call Me featuring Envy was a lead single off an album that is or was going to be called Kovan.
2: Yeah, at one point I was going to drop an album, yes. And like a self-titled album at one point.
1: And then my notes before that say Statement, and then before that Gifted, and then About Time that we were talking about.
2: Yes. Yes.
1: Are these albums lost to time or just never ended up coming out?
2: Yeah, so About Time came out, and then Gifted did drop too as well. I don't even know where Gifted is, but
0: if you have it, send it to Kovan, to us.
2: Yeah. I like About Time better than Gifted because I learned a lot from Gifted, and Gifted actually helped me become an even better artist after that. And then I flirted with the idea of an album titled Statement because that was me making a statement from learning from the past.
0: Okay.
2: You know, and that lead single was going to be this song called B.I.G., which I've performed a few times before too. So that song, it's out there, but it's not out there, if that makes sense. So,
1: because
2: I put some stuff on Reverb Nation too as well. So,
1: oh, nice.
2: Yeah.
1: That's what's up.
0: And how has it been to kind of witness the transition from physical media into digital? Like, obviously performing hasn't really changed other than, you know, everyone's doing it off their phone versus a CD or a flash drive.
2: Right.
0: But has the want or desire for music increased or decreased, or has it remained the same, do you think?
2: I would say definitely increase.
0: Okay.
2: You know, I would say increase. And I wish the physical, stuff was, you know, like the physical CDs were, you know, still more, but now it's like a USB or a digital download or, you know, streaming and all that, you know. But for me, I would say definitely increase, because there's still millions and billions of people out there, you know, that I have to reach, that still have to decide, okay, do I like it? Do I not? You know, just because a small group of people or someone's not feeling it doesn't mean that you should stop. And I guess that's other advice to other artists and people out there too. Just because some people aren't attracted to it or don't like it doesn't mean that you should give up on it, because, like, you still have a voice. You know, there's millions and billions of people out there that are still wanting to hear from you. You know what I mean? You can't please everybody, even the greats. Michael Jackson. There's still people out that are like, Michael Jackson, I don't know, Prince, Usher, Chris Brown, you know? Like, so those artists, people still, Taylor Swift is a globe, you know? Taylor's even, some people are like, I don't like Taylor Swift. What, you don't like Taylor Swift? I like Taylor Swift, personally, but.
1: Yeah, no, that's very true, and you definitely got to remember that. The last few off-track ones, Want Me, I think, has a music video, maybe, or I can't remember, I found that one, and then Next to You.
2: Yes.
1: And then I swear there was one called, like, Put It On Me or something that I don't have written down. Do you remember that one? Was that, like, an early one?
2: I think there was a song called, like, Turn Me On or something. Maybe it was that one, maybe?
1: I'm so sorry.
0: Put It On Me, Turn Me On.
1: Got it. Yeah, R&B influences were heavy. Did what you were listening to change around this time?
2: Let's see. So that was back in... I think that was back in college, 2012, 13, Next to You. I did a music video for that.
1: Yes.
2: Eric Bloom, who's a photographer, also a videographer, that video was on his page. So shout out to Eric on that one.
1: Yeah.
2: I mean, it actually captures 35W Minneapolis nightlife scene, beautiful scenery in that video. And then also Want Me, I wanted to do a video to that, but it never got into fruition. It has not gotten to fruition yet. Thank you for that. Why I speak too. I
0: like are sitting down with Kovan Baldwin here on Dogstar Podcast.
1: Follow him on Instagram at Kovan Baldwin. 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Sorry.
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1: Bow Wow. Oh, Bow Wow. Welcome back to Dogstar. We are sitting down with Colvin.

0: last man. That brings us to Last Man Standing, I guess.
1: Yes.
0: Also has a video.
2: Mm-hmm. Now, when you're recording these songs, when you're writing these songs, mm-hmm. do you picture in your mind's eye what the video is going to be, or how does how do you come up with a video?
1: Yes. So it's a collaborative effort. You know, totally. Obviously, when I'm writing, I do like to paint a story from beginning to end.
2: Mm-hmm.
1: And then on the Last Man Standing video, Stephen Jewett, he's the mastermind behind that video on the layout and everything. Of
2: okay.
1: course.

0: other song you brought, we hear there's a music video coming for that one as well.
1: Yep.
0: How's it been working on that? Are you like putting together ideas still? Yeah. Did you start shooting yet?
2: Yeah, what's the point of the process?
3: So the filming is completely done.
1: We're in post-production.
3: Yeah, it's the post-production piece that is, taking time, you know what I mean, negotiating between prices, you know, it's a business thing too. And I mean, so just trying to figure that out. But once that video drops, guys, it's going to be one of the best videos that people have seen. It's gonna be like a, you know, people are gonna think that it was, you know, filmed in Los Angeles or New York. You know, put a lot of time into it.
2: Oh my gosh!
3: So,
0: It's
3: gonna be great when it comes out. I don't know the exact date, so I don't want to put a date on.
2: Right. Keep us posted.
3: Yes.
2: Yep. Keep your fans posted as well.
0: Speaking of keeping us posted, before we dive in deep to these two tracks, I also heard somewhere that there's a song called Say Yes coming out.
3: Yes, I'm working on that one too. The song, the written song is done, the beat, the melody and all that stuff, the production behind it. I just have to go into the studio and find time to record it.
0: That's exciting.
2: Yeah, how do you find time to balance work, family, creativity, and hopefully some personal time in
3: there? Yeah, absolutely. That is one that I'm still trying to figure out myself. A balance between being a teacher, you know, a father, a musician, you know, and, you know, this time for spiritual things as well. So, you know, trying to balance all of that. You know, right now, I love music. Music is my first love, you know what I mean? But obviously I have a responsibility to work and have kids, you know what I mean? But music eventually finds its way in there, you know what I mean? So I'm not going to be worried, and I can't put too much stress on, well, is this going to get done? Because one day I will be doing music full time.
2: Right. So, oh my goodness. Yeah. I was going to also ask how you maintain such a positive attitude when, you know, harsh realities are hitting us every day, every hour.
3: Yeah, definitely. It's definitely faith. I know you guys follow Prince and everything. So, like, and ironically, me and Prince, like, we actually have, like, the same faith. So, Prince, before he died, I think years before he died, you know, he became a Jehovah's Witness.
2: Yes.
3: You know what I mean? So, I adopted that back in 2018.
2: Okay.
3: So, for me, like, that's a really big part of me and who I am, and that's how I stay level-headed. Because, to be honest, if I didn't have that, then I don't know where I'd be, to be honest, guys. I don't know. Dream Girl probably wouldn't even be around. Last Man Standing wouldn't be around. You know what I mean? And would I even have kids? I mean, who knows? You know what I mean? So it definitely keeps me level-headed for me personally. Things work for different people.
2: Right.
3: You know what I mean? And I respect all walks of life and what people believe in or what they don't believe in. You know what I mean? So that's how also I keep level-headed and grounded. So
2: that's huge. No, we appreciate you, again, letting us in, letting fans in on the inner workings.
3: Yeah.
2: That's huge.
3: Yep, absolutely.
0: That's awesome. Yeah, definitely a good role model. I feel like your music and, like, your teaching, about being a teacher, being a parent as well, like, it's all kind of got, like, a common theme. Like, is it easy to work on all those things because it's, like, all, you know, like, same path, basically? Not basically, but, you know.
3: Yeah.
0: Is that part of it, or
3: I would say, oh, go ahead.
0: Just some crazy branding strategy to be doing all these things.
3: That's a good question. I think it's actually hard, just because even the parent aspect, because parenting takes so much time, and so much energy. And by the end of that day, I'm tired. I mean, my friend Sean, he knows. He's you know, because we used to be roommates, so he's seen me live in action. You know, handling my kids, and then like I'm out. You know, I'm out. It's just so. It's honestly a miracle that I was actually able to record Last Man Standing and Dream Girl, because we're not finding time for that or the energy to actually sit on and write these songs. But they got written somehow.
2: Wow.
3: You know, so if I, you know, and like I said, one day when I have more time, when I'm doing music full time, I can't wait, because the world is in for a treat, because there's so much out there
2: that's
3: waiting to get out there. So
0: yeah, what more can you tell us about Last Man Standing?
3: Yeah, so Last Man Standing, if you guys are familiar with Digital Radio Tracker, back in 2021, it actually got in the top 25 of the hip-hop R&B charts. So top 25 it was on a scale of 50, or it was either 50 or 100 songs. Like, Drake was in there.
2: Whoa.
3: You know what I mean? Like, there was, Cardi B was on those charts, and then also globally, it got to 84.
0: Hey.
3: So, and it could have even went further, you know, if

0: if I would have had like the financial backing, you know, to keep pushing, but you know, I'm going off of my budget. Yeah. You know what I mean? I'm taking a risk.
1: Yeah.
0: But it's always worth swinging and aiming, because it's always ended up in the right direction. So I know that it's going to come back to me, and then I can give back, you know, again to the world. So.
1: And are you still listening to Last Man Standing in your free time, or is it only when you're rehearsing?
0: I would say probably only when I'm rehearsing, because I'm constantly, you know, having other ideas of other songs.
1: Yeah.
0: So probably when like I said, with the show coming up, I'm definitely going to have to tap into that, because that's a song on my set list, Last Man Standing. So.
1: Oh, that's awesome.
0: Yeah.
2: That's so cool. And then, so for Dream Girl, take us through, like, when you first came up with the idea all the way through, because you're almost to the music video out. So, take us through that whole process.
0: Yeah, so Dream Girl was written because of a heartbreak, in a way. I don't know if I was, like, fully in love, but I was dating someone and only focused on them. You know what I mean? Like, because, you know, but during that time, though, you know, I was just kind of getting mixed vibes. You know what I mean? So from that, you know, I'm like, okay, how can I tap in here? You know what I mean? So Dolo helped me out with the first verse. And then the second verse was all me. I'm like, Dolo, I got this. You know what I mean? So I tapped in. I thought about that relationship and why it didn't work. And I'm like, man, I wouldn't say played, but, you know, it's like that's months of my life that were, you know, taken, you know. And that's a lot of time, too.
1: Mm-hmm.
0: Those times I could have been writing more or, you know.
1: Investing
0: doing
1: your energy.
0: Right. You know what I mean? So it's like I spend some money, you know.
1: Mm.
0: You know what I mean? But money isn't everything. But, you know, those times were valuable. Don't get me wrong. I learned a lesson. But also it promoted Dream Girl. Because of that experience, Dream Girl happened. Dream Girl is real, and now the world is going to know about Dream Girl, and a lot of people, most people can relate to something like that. You know, you don't have to just be a guy to relate to Dream Girl. Dream Girl is for anybody out there. So,
1: and how are you writing these days? Is it when you hear a melody, whip out the phone, or are you still using a pen and the pad? Or
0: I do both. Okay. I do both. So if there's a pen and paper around, I do the old school, but also there's a lot of voice notes that are saved on my phone. That's probably why I'm, you know, always over storage and having to go back and try and find, okay, well, that one I don't really like, so I'll delete that one. You know, but there's still hundreds of voice notes saved in the phone.
1: I mean, don't delete them.
0: Yeah.
1: Do not delete any of them.
0: Yeah.
1: I was going to ask if your kid is showing any musical promise.
0: Mm-hmm. That's a great question. So I would say my boys, my oldest boy, he's 8. He likes to sing.
1: Oh, okay.
0: A little bit, you know. And then the other one, the 6-year-old, he dabbles in a little bit. He likes the keyboard.
1: Oh, he's playing with that keyboard. Family band.
0: I can see him more of a like a producer DJ type.
1: Okay, you know what I mean? And I'm sure, you know, obviously they'll choose their own paths.
0: Yes,
1: but I'm sure you wouldn't be opposed with them expressing themselves musically.
0: Right, yeah, but I would never force it.
1: Right.
0: I would never force it upon them.
1: That's
0: so whatever path they choose.
2: That's awesome.
0: Yeah.
1: We got about 2 minutes left.
0: Okay.
1: I want to talk about the performance in September.
0: Okay.
1: What can you fill us in and fans in on it?
0: Yeah, so the Dunmire Music Festival, that's going to be in Brainerd, Minnesota,
1: cool.
0: September 12th. So if you guys can make the trip out there, shout out to everyone out there. You know, it's going to be a performance. I'm already working on the set list.
1: Ooh.
0: I'm working on the vision behind it, because I like to put thoughts into my performance. I'm getting a choreographer for it, because that's my next step, is to climb that mountain and learn. You know, I got the singing, I got the writing.
1: Yeah.
0: So now it's all right. So let me tap in. Let me add a little bit of moves to it, you know. So.
1: Oh, that's so sad. I mean, you can choose not to answer.
0: Mm-hmm.
1: Any backup dancers, or is it mainly choreography for yourself? Or will I have to wait and see on September 12th?
0: Yes, absolutely.
2: Yeah, wait and see.
1: Yes,
2: and
1: oh my God. Thank you so much for joining us, seriously.
0: Huge fans,
1: and it's awesome to continue to watch your trajectory.
0: Yep. Thank you, guys. It's a privilege and an honor, guys. Thank you, guys.
1: Oh, you're very welcome. Don't stop what you're doing, please. Not that you are gonna.
0: Yeah. Same with you guys. Don't stop.
1: Oh, thank you so much.
2: That means a lot.
1: Yeah.
2: Make sure you follow Cole Von Baldwin on Instagram.
1: Yes.
2: Cole Von Baldwin. Streaming is Cole Von Baldwin. Find it everywhere.
1: If you have any of these lost albums, please contact us. Please contact him. even if it's asking for an address or mailing it over or uploading it privately and sending it to us. It's awesome to hear those chunks of your journey, and soon fans will be able to see them tangibly.
0: Thank you.
2: Yeah, thanks so much for sharing your time with us. Hope this documentary comes out so I can watch that. Looking forward to Say Yes and Dream Girl music video. And hopefully this show up in September.
0: Let me know.
2: See you next week. Bow wow.

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0: Hi, my name is Inasha, and thank you for tuning into You Soup. I have a question for you. Can you name any black stereotypes? If not, this is the episode for you. In this episode, I will be talking about the negative portrayals of black people in horror movies and the history behind black stereotypes in general, as well as the effects and changes these movies have made, including statements from local black movie watchers. Content warning for gore, sexual assault, racism, homophobia, and transphobia. Also, we will be discussing a bunch of movies and their endings. So if you want to avoid spoilers, there's a list of all the movies in the description. How would you like to see black people displayed in horror?
1: As strong individuals that are smart.
2: 100% want to see a black final girl.
3: To see them more displayed as the main character.
2: We can be Spider-Man, we can be villains, we can be heroes, we can be all of this stuff that doesn't 100% tie back to our skin color.
0: In the words of Chinua Achebe, the whole idea of a stereotype is to simplify, and I could not agree more. Long ago, in the 1830s, the first minstrel shows were performed in New York where white performers would paint their faces black, following what we know today as blackface. Minstrel shows would portray black people with depictions of hypersexuality, violent criminal ways, and many other harmful stereotypes. A minstrel character you may know is Jim Crow, who is credited to entertainer Thomas D. Rice, the father of minstrelsy. Jim's character was a black man with a black painted face and overpainted pink lips. He would dance, sing songs, and overall display wonky and crazy behavior for white entertainment. One of the first movies that somewhat shed light on black people in horror is the 1968 film The Night of the Living Dead with Dwayne Jones. While they still stereotyped him as a mean, mouthy black man, it was the first to see a black man in charge, slaying zombies and saving people, which was a win for black folks back then after the insane shortage of black horror. One of my interviewees is my dad, Danand Ndobi, and here's what he had to say about The Night of the Living Dead.
1: Hi, my name is Danand Ndobi. I am 47. I come from a small family, a single mother home. I have two sisters. I've been watching a lot of movies all my life. I remember I watched The Night of the Living Dead, the very, very first one, black and white. And there was a black man. He was like the only black man in the movie, even though they depicted him up as like a bully or a character they couldn't trust, he was the main one defending and saving everybody in the movie or trying to help everybody survive. So to me, they depicted him wrong as a character like they were worried about him when really they should have been worried about them zombies that was out there and trying to help him protect everyone else instead of, you know, coming up with the racist things and the things they were thinking while they were in there trying to survive together. That was one of the movies that drove me crazy. And they're like, this man is literally saving you and y'all still want to fight him about race stuff. It's just can't tell me. Right now, the only race is zombie versus human. And you're still talking about black and white and other colors. We're just talking about surviving.
0: Three stereotypes that were shown a lot around these times and are still indented in the media we see now are the Sapphire, the Uncle Tom, and the Jezebel stereotypes. The Sapphire is a stereotype where black women are portrayed as violent and dominant people who seem to be unhappy with anyone or anything in the media that they are portrayed in, the angry black women. Some horror movies that show this stereotype are the Scary Movie franchise with Regina Hall and Scream 2 with Jada Pinkett Smith. In these movies, I've noticed these characters tend to always be annoyed or have snarky remarks they prepare to fire at you, and end up always getting harmed or dying in the craziest ways. For example, Jada's character, Maureen Evans from Scream 2, falls under the angry black woman stereotype. It starts with her complaining to her boyfriend, character Phil Stevens, aka Omar Epps, about them having no business going to see the fictional movie Stab, when they could watch something else. Once they were seated, the movie starts and the horror begins. Maureen leaves the auditorium after a while to go get some popcorn after punking Phil at a few dollars. I got my money, ask for your money, she states. She makes her way to the stand, and you can't help but notice how on edge she is, turning at any sudden noise or any inconvenient movement, but nonetheless, she retrieves the popcorn. When she's about to make her way back to the screening, she gets spooked by Phil, who sneaks up on her, scaring her with the ghost face mask. In reaction, she hits him on the chest and tells him to stop messing around. Now, immediately, you can feel the strong energy Jada's character is giving off, which is how most characters with the Sapphire stereotype come off. Fast remarks and always mad at something. The couple split, Maureen going back to the theater and Phil making his way to the Eerie Theater bathroom, where he runs into two people, in screen mask and is killed. Ironic. Back in the theater, not even minutes later, Maureen is stabbed to death by somebody impersonating Phil with a screen mask as well. Two black characters who were advertised as leads are dead less than 12 minutes into the movie. While this is disappointing, are we surprised? I'm not. The way they died was unnecessary, and them dying in general was unnecessary. To Maureen literally dying in front of the whole movie theater while the screening of Stab was still happening, to Phil being slain in the restroom just for like a joke. I feel that considering how much that they were advertised, especially in the time where Jada Pinkett and Omar Epps were in their prime as black actors, and how excited black film watchers were to see them in the movie, it was a harsh slap in the face. To us, and to them as actors and people. While I can go on and on and on about the black horror stereotypes such as the resourceful Negro, the black monstrosity trope, the sacrificial lamb, and many other tropes and stereotypes that milk black trauma, I will be complaining. But with this episode, I'm looking to inspire filmmakers to give us viewers a fresh perspective on black characters in horror, and in media in general. These pieces of media reflect on our community whether it's the filmmaker's intention or not, and that's such a powerful thing to be able to do. To dig a hole for a community that you weren't even a part of. We deserve roles that don't revolve around white experiences and wider perspectives. In this clip, you will hear Gio and his input on the Scream 2 franchise.
3: My name is Giovanni, but I go by Gio. I'm from Wilson, North Carolina, pretty far from Minnesota. But I just graduated from my early college, and in this fall semester, I'm going to be attending UNC Greensboro in North Carolina. The first movie that I can remember horror-wise is definitely when I was watching all of the Scream movie franchise, and in Scream 2, when they had Jada Pinkett as a side character, I feel like they definitely only added her in to get more people of color and black people in general just to actually go and see the movie, just to take that reputation away by killing her off in the like first hour of the movie.
0: Two more horror movies that portray black characters in a stereotypical way that I would love for you to watch is one, Eve's Bayou. While this movie isn't necessarily a horror movie, it has very dark themes. This movie shows a stereotype of the magical or spiritual Negro, portraying an odd and sometimes crazy black woman who does voodoo or some type of magic where she either helps or ruins the character's life. 2. This isn't exactly a movie, but more of a category with movies with similar plots. Movies and shows with a fantasy twist on segregation and old southern slavery. Crazy, I know. And I hate to admit it, but some of them are a little intriguing. But then you have the ones that just pour black trauma all over your head. Things like the Them series, Antebellum, and Bad Hair. But think before you watch some of these. They have heavy themes. Before I end this episode, I want you to hear a little more about my dad, Mahogany, and Gio's history and thoughts on progression in horror movies. How have these stereotypes affected you?
4: These stereotypes have affected me more so for people I know, just because I am mixed. But it still has affected me because I have felt in situations before when I've had friend groups ever since elementary. I just felt like, you know, being like in a group like full of white people, that I was just, you know, like seen as like that side character or just that person that was there for like a little laugh or like the butt of a joke, when, you know, I have more to me than just being, you know, comedy.
0: How would you like to see black people displayed in horror?
2: I 100% want to see a black final girl. I do have some examples of black final girls, but there's a whole like, oh gosh, it's like, it's almost like intersectionality where it's, yes, she's a final girl, but there are so many things under it that the fact that the actress is black kind of doesn't matter in a sense. But I would love to see like someone who's like just like strong, independent, but killing people even, just like winning everything and being like a super cool like girl boss. I just feel like complexity is, I guess, essentially what I'm like asking for.
0: What was the first movie you seen black people depicted right or that made you feel liberated?
1: For me, I would say Jada Pinkett, one of the Jada Pinkett movies was one that was one of the first movies I seen where the black person spot actually was the hero in the movie. And that was funny. Also, well, it's not a horror movie, but what's it called? Bruce Lee or The Last Dragon? That was kind of a movie for me that showed that even though, you know, where we come from or who we are, we can still be a better person and be the person to, you know, change things.
0: But overall, as I end this episode on black stereotypes and horror, one thing I hope anyone can take away from me and the amazing people I interviewed is black people, black actors, and black characters deserve better. We are people. We can be so much more in these movies with different roles, different themes, and different tropes. Pull from filmmakers like Jordan Peele, Little Marvin, and other amazing black horror creators who are trying to put this progression of better representation in our community into play. Black horror is changing, and I hope we can move even further into the black horror realm. We can make black-driven horror and not just be black people in horror. The black man doesn't have to die first.
5: My name is Kiara, and I'm here to talk about the history of queer people in horror movies. I'm going to discuss the various tropes that appear within the horror genre, mainly focusing on the depictions of lesbians and trans people. I also watched some of these movies that I'll talk about with my friends Cal, Nick, and May. Spoiler warnings for the movies Dracula's Daughter, Windows, Sleepaway Camp, Silence of the Lambs, and Psycho. Also, content warning for homophobia, transphobia, and sexual assault. As an avid horror movie watcher, I've always noticed that queer people were kind of put into two categories. They either die at the end or they're the villain, and most of the time, it's both. So to find out why these tropes are so present, I have to start from the beginning. Back in the 1930s, right after the market crash of 1929, film sort of took a dark turn. Movies began to come out about the brutal conditions of American life due to the increasing rate of unemployment and the massive impact the crash had on the economy. That's when the Hays Code was introduced in 1930. The Hays Code was created as a mass censorship of pretty much all things immoral depicted in film. This included depictions of sex, sympathy for criminals, and indecent exposure. The motion picture producers and distributors of America implemented this code believing that cinema could negatively affect audiences and skew their moral compasses. There was also some pressure from the U.S. government, as many states were already considering some form of film censorship. And while the code was adopted in 1930, no one was really implementing it. There was no push for this code because shocking and explicit content was a good way to bring in audiences who would otherwise be hesitant to buy frivolous movie tickets they maybe couldn't afford. But things changed once the National Legion of Decency came in. Being affiliated with the Catholic Church, when movies like 1932's Scarface, with its explicit violence, and Frankenstein, which showed Dr. Frankenstein committing blasphemy by proclaiming he was a god, the Legion threatened to boycott any film that didn't meet the Hays Code standards. Now, I hear what you're thinking. What does this have to do with gay people? Well, sexual perversion was explicitly banned in the code, and it's not hard to guess what that meant for characters who were gay. After the threat from the Legion, the Hays Code sort of went into overdrive, which meant filmmakers had to get creative when it came to queer characters. That brings us to the first film, Universal Studios' Dracula's Daughter, released in 1936. The basic gist of the movie centers around Countess Maria Zaleska, who seeks psychological help due to the vampiric cravings Dracula cursed her with. Maria meets psychologist Dr. Garth, who tells her that those struggling with addiction overcome it by resisting their urges on their own free will. Maria takes Dr. Garth's advice by luring in a young woman named Lily, attempting to resist her urges. She asks Lily to pose for a painting in exchange for food and shelter. Lily begins to take her coat off to pose for Maria, revealing her bare shoulders. And Maria tries to resist, but she fails and gives in to her cravings by sucking Lily's blood. Fast forward towards the end of the movie, Maria kidnaps Dr. Garth's secretary, Maria takes her back to Transylvania, and there's a scene where Maria hovers over the secretary, getting closer and closer, until they're interrupted by Dr. Garth, who comes to save the day. Now, this scene is supposed to look like Maria going to suck her blood, but that is not what it looks like. There's a kind of longing in Maria's eyes, and so much tension between them, that in any other context looks like she's going in for a kiss. After Dr. Garth interrupts the almost kiss, Maria ends up with a wooden arrow to the heart, which kills her, and that's where the movie ends. The script went through multiple different drafts due to it having a lot of queer undertones. Before the final draft was submitted, the scene where Lily poses for Maria had to be rewritten so that there was no suggestion that Lily was nude or that there was any, quote, perverse sexual desire on the part of Maria or of an attempted sexual attack by her upon Lily. But even after the censorship attempts, the queerness slips through the cracks. Maria's struggle to end her vampiric actions throughout the movie parallels a lot of the queer experience. The feeling of wanting to change because you're different and because the world views you as wrong, even unhuman. Also, the psychological help she seeks is very similar to that of a queer person seeking conversion therapy. Dracula's Daughter is one of the first of its kind to show the trope of sapphics being predatory towards women and queer-coded people dying at the end, which happened so much that it was even coined the barrier gaze trope. A lot of the movies that came out after Dracula's Daughter continued to show the same kinds of tropes, but they became even more explicit after the Hays Code ended in the 1960s. For example, the 1980s film Windows, which pivots away from vampirism and takes the predatory lesbian trope to a whole nother level. Windows is about Emily Hollander, who ends up being obsessively stalked by her lesbian neighbor, Andrea Glasson. Andrea hires a man to break into Emily's house and assault her in order to use that as a way to get close with her. After the attack, Emily instead becomes close with a detective who helps figure out who assaulted her and why. Emily ends up forming a romantic relationship with the detective, leading Andrea to kidnap Emily out of jealousy. Andrea ends up assaulting Emily, but gets caught and ends up being put in jail, and Emily lives happily ever after with the male detective. Okay, so I just want to preface this by saying a lot of the movies that I'll be talking about are genuinely amazing pieces of art, despite any harmful depictions they may have. But with that being said, Windows is not part of that category. The entire message of the movie is lesbians are perverted stalkers who will do anything to prey on women. Even though Dracula's Daughter doesn't have the best portrayal of queer women, Maria still remains a sympathetic character, one that gay audiences might even relate to as you watch her struggle with her urges. But Windows is sort of the complete opposite. Andrea is grossly violent and predatory towards Emily, and the movie suggests that she's like this because she's a lesbian. During the 80s, you start to see a new trend of cheesy slasher movies dominating the horror genre. That's when 1983 Sleepaway Camp was released. I watched Sleepaway Camp with my three friends,
6: May,
5: Cal,
7: and
8: Nick.
5: All right, this next movie is Sleepaway Camp. Have you guys, like, heard of it, anybody?
9: Yeah.
5: What do you know about it?
6: My parents have said for the longest time that this is the worst horror movie they've ever seen, so I'm really excited.
5: Sleepaway Camp is about the shy and quiet Angela Baker, who is traumatized after her father and twin brother, Peter, are killed in a boating accident. After going to live with her eccentric aunt, Martha, and cousin Ricky, Angela and Ricky are sent to summer camp 8 years after the accident. After arriving at the camp, Angela is immediately bullied and ostracized for not talking, and is specifically targeted by another camper, Judy. Ricky and his friend Paul try to defend Angela from the relentless bullying, which leads to a romance between Paul and Angela. But Angela refuses to go further with Paul, which leads to Paul kissing Judy, and then Angela kind of catches them. And the murders continue throughout the movie, including the death of Judy, a camp counselor who threw Angela in the lake, and kids who threw sand at Angela. But before news got out about the killings, Angela asks Paul to meet her at the beach. This is when two counselors spot Angela holding a knife and Paul's severed head. Angela then stands up, showing full frontal nudity and revealing that she is male. Flashbacks show that Angela was actually her dead brother Peter, who was raised as Angela by her aunt Martha. All right, now that we finished the movie, how do you feel?
6: We need more movies like this. Honestly, this is what good representation looks like, guys. We need more of this. We need more of this because I had a good time watching it. I'm sure other queer people had a good time watching it because it's, here's the thing.
7: it's so obviously in your face that, like, if I, like, want to have a good night, I'm going to get a bunch of queer friends together and be like, let's watch Sleepaway Camp and just fucking, like, mock at it because of how stupid and funny it is. For the 80s, it was probably bad and, like, take with a grain of salt, but, like, 2024, like, I think we can all look and be like, this is camp. Like, this is camp. Come on.
6: I don't know. That was weird. I don't know if it's, like, was the filmmaker, like, trying to send a message or just being like, this would be fucking crazy if I put this at the end of my...
8: Like, it's just, like, that would be a weird situation if your mom made you a girl. It's like, what?
5: It's hard to take this movie seriously, but I think it's such an interesting portrayal of queerness. I think especially because Angela's transness isn't really her being trans, and it's more so framed as her being forced into transness.
7: The entire implication is that if you're trans or if you're genderqueer, you're not actually genderqueer or trans, you're just pretending and you're just being forced.
6: Yeah, that's definitely been like an argument that I've seen is like, oh, you know, parents will, like, you know, put their kids on all these hormones and stuff without even, you know, even the kid might not even know what they're going through or whatever. It feels just like a fundamental misunderstanding of everything.
5: Although it's confusing whether Angela is actually trans or not, there's still an association that audiences come back with, especially audiences who watched it when it first came out. But despite the movie's implication that trans women are just forced into it and that they're violent because of their transness, Angela remains a very sympathetic character.
2: The thing is, she was such a compelling main character as this girl who is kind of just taunted by every one of her, you know, like, 80s bully, like, counterparts, and, like, I don't know, she just seemed really nice.
5: Throughout the movie, Angela is relentlessly bullied for, I don't know, being too quiet, and honestly, after she's revealed to be the killer, you're kind of rooting for her. Angela's character, combined with the cheesy lines and terrible acting, makes this movie one that many queer people have reclaimed. I think the most famous representation of any kind of genderqueerness in horror is definitely Silence of the Lambs' Buffalo Bill. So essentially, Buffalo Bill is this character in the movie who murders women and then skins them to wear their skin. And there's multiple scenes where Buffalo Bill is, like, doing his makeup and, like, dressing femininely. I think it is important to mention that in the movie, it's stated that Buffalo Bill is not actually trans. They say that Buffalo Bill is more so just thinking that he is trans or, like, parading around as trans, and they even say that trans women are passive and stuff like that. But I think it's pretty obvious that the audience is not gonna take that and actually think about it. Maybe that's true for some audiences, but some people saw Buffalo Bill as some kind of representation of the trans experience. His character creates the association in people's minds that trans women are synonymous with violence and even fear. Honestly, throughout the horror genre, there aren't really any explicitly trans characters. Most of the time, they're instead shown cross-dressing or presented as gender non-conforming, and it's often explained as being due to mental illness or some kind of abuse. One of the main reasons for this is the 1960s cult classic Psycho. Psycho is often not associated with queerness, but it's instead renowned as a pioneer for the horror genre. And don't get me wrong, it still definitely is, but the killer in Psycho, Norman Bates, is revealed in, like, the most famous plot twist ever to have been dressing up as his dead mother when he kills. Norman Bates lies in the same boat as Buffalo Bill, where the text does go out of its way to mention that he's not actually trans. Instead, it's explained that Norman has a kind of split personality disorder between himself and his mother. But that didn't stop future filmmakers from taking inspiration from Psycho and changing what made Psycho scary into a way to make trans people scary. I wanted to talk more in depth about all these movies with my friend May, to talk with her about how gender, queerness, and horror affects trans people in real life. Do you think that the time these movies released impacted the kinds of tropes that you saw?
7: I think in the 90s with Silence of the Lambs, it does sort of go back a little bit to the roots of Psycho, but I think that also maybe just has to do with, again,
9: Silence of the Lambs is a super, super good movie, and it is like very subtle in that aspect. And I think it does fall into the psycho trap where it's not necessarily trying to be transphobic, but it kind of is. It's sort of walking a line that's really hard to tell, at least in my opinion. And so that's definitely more subtle, definitely plays more on the subconsciousness of why you like trans people are like scary or weird. I think Psycho and Silence of the Lambs are really big at putting subconscious fear into people, where like Sleepaway Camp is more just like abundant, just being like, the main character was like forced into being a girl. Oh my God.
8: So in a lot of these movies, this is just what like I notice, where like transness is kind of associated with like abuse. Is that something you've noticed?
9: I think it definitely is a trope that was, I think, very, very popular to sort of like say, oh, you're trans or you're gender confused because you must have been abused, or you must have, you know, there must be something wrong with you internally or about your childhood. And that definitely is, I think, still sort of a way that some people look at it. Definitely on the far right, that's how people still sort of look at it. And especially in like sort of hyper-Christian groups, you hear a lot of talk about like, oh, we want to save you, like you're just confused, you know, it's just like you were like hurt as a child, or like you can still find help and stuff like that. It's all very clear rhetoric about like this has happened to you because you're hurt or you're a hurt person. None of that speech comes from a place of like, you are who you are and that's why we hate you. It's all like, you are who you are because you were abused and we want to help you like get over that trauma. It's definitely a trope though that does play into how people view just other queer people. So it's pretty common, I'd say. I definitely noticed it.
8: How do you think that these depictions affect how like the genderqueer community is treated, like in real life?
9: It is very much still in ways like the 60s, 80s, and 90s. The type of media that we see is going to affect how people treat other people. Like, I don't think it's a coincidence that Psycho, being one of the most popular horror movies of all time, as well as like maybe just one of the most popular movies of all time, especially like Alfred Hitchcock, because he's so damn popular. I think that there's not a coincidence that you see a lot of fear and like misconceptions about how aggressive trans people are being depicted in media, because I mean it comes from depictions like Psycho, it comes from depictions like Sleepaway Camp and like Silence of the Lambs, and it sort of unfortunately just like it sets a precedent for how people are going to act towards genderqueer people. And I think that's true with kind of all media. If you have bad representation, and if the representation being depicted eventually gains a lot of popularity, that's going to be the standard for how people see that community. And that's kind of just like the reality of it, I think, that you're kind of almost a product of how other people view you, and you are viewed by other people based on what they see.
8: A lot of the time, horror is used to depict the real-life fears of the world, and the LGBTQ+ community has historically been something to be afraid of, something immorally wrong and different. That's why most depictions of queer people in horror are them as villains. But a lot of queer people are still attracted to the horror genre, because despite the negative representation, there's still something to grasp onto, which is why new horror movies are starting to come out made by queer people, with queer characters, including characters that aren't just white and cis.

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You don't have to do that. I ain't got no coffee. Got some tea though. Nah, I don't have sugar either. Got some blue agave though. Turmeric. Have me that. And try some of this. It's hot though.

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1: Hello, everyone, and welcome back to another episode of Show Up with Cameron Grand. I am your host, Cameron Grand, and today we will be going over an episode of Bomb. It's called 6,000 Bootleg T-Shirts and a Prada Handbag. I don't know what it's about. I mean, I've seen the show. I just don't remember what this episode's about. The synopsis is Christy makes a new friend, Regina, who is an amazing actress named Octavia Spencer. Don't know if you heard about her, but she's hilarious. Regina, who has big problems. She basically launders a lot of money from people, and then she's on the run from the cops. So not the best person to befriend. But, you know, when we're all struggling, and especially in this show where they're all going to AA and just struggling in general, a part of what happens in this episode is Regina bonds with Christy, and that friendship allows her to consider what she's been doing in her own life and maybe even realize that she might have a problem with alcohol as well. And then meanwhile, Bonnie attempts to put someone else's needs ahead of her own. And since Bonnie is a very selfish person by nature, this is growth for her. As a reminder, before we dive into this episode, I am not a therapist. I am just somebody going along his own mental health journey, trying to give little tips and tricks that I have learned to you guys, so you guys can use them if you like or not. All this is up to you guys. The one thing I will say is, it's been a while, so if you guys don't know, the reason why I watch Mom, the reason why I decided to make it the sitcom that I watch regularly, is my family has a lot of addicts in it. And the show does a really good job of not only matching the reality of what that looks like, but also like how important it is to remain accountable for your actions if you are an addict, because that can be very hard for your family members. And I think that there is a lot of strength in being somebody in a family and deciding to show, I call it tough love. And the thing that I try to reiterate with people if I ever cut somebody off is, I have since realized that I am different in the way that I view certain things. Like, if you upset me, I'm not going to hate you for that thing. I'm just going to reorganize our friendship or replace it. And the reason why I'm saying that kind of phrasing is because a lot of times, especially with what happened with my sister, is I realized that there's a difference between disagreeing with somebody and not liking somebody, and then placing that person as though they aren't even human. And that's something that I don't think anybody should ever do to somebody else, because I think part of the problem that arises when you are struggling with something, especially with something that is frowned upon by society, like drugs are, when you are struggling and you feel like you need help, it's hard to find that help because you feel like you're going to just keep being met up with judgment. And one of the things I like about the show, especially in DBT, especially, is like, you can't fix the problem. You can't like change who you are or become a better person if you're too afraid to admit all and accept all parts of yourself. And that's what I think DBT is it's like you have other parts of yourself that for me, what happened was suicide is like stigmatized by society. And when I started having those feelings, I noticed that I wasn't allowing myself to just have those feelings and let them go. I was holding on to them and feeling shame for them because I didn't know why that I was experiencing that when it seemed like nobody else was feeling that same emotion. And that's never the case, but it is just something that happens when you feel alone. And the thing that helped me was when I just accepted that that's just part of me. For instance, a lot of people are like, oh, well, when you have those thoughts, usually that's a mark of something bad happening in your life, or usually some, like, usually people are happy all the time, or like, because those thoughts are also not associated with happiness. It's always associated with, like, dark things happening in your life, and that's why all of a sudden you're feeling a certain way. And that was never the case with me. Literally every single day I'd be like, what is wrong with me? Because I would have really good days. Like, I remember in, like, my junior year of high school, I love acting, and the entire year I went to school, and it was also the year that I was doing, like, band and choir a lot. So it's also, I was also expressing that joy that I had in my life. And I was so happy because I was expressing myself so much creatively. And then after I did those things in school, I would then go to different acting things because I was in a lot of, like, plays. There was also community theater, and I did that as well. And all those things made me really, really happy. And I think that it provided me is I did not grow up in what I felt like was a safe home. And so being outside of the home made me feel safe. And today, now I've realized is I don't associate home with being happy because I was doing all these things to keep busy so I never had to go home. And now when I spend so much time at home, it makes me feel ill. And not always mentally ill. Sometimes it's also like I just feel ill in my body because I don't want to be here. But, like, my body was given chemicals, like, because, like, you train yourself. Like these are the things that I have done to, like, for myself to feel happy. And these are, so if I'm sad, I'll do these things because those give me joy. And then if I, my brain's weird in the fact that I also sometimes send my signals to myself to make me sad if it's been too long since the last time we were sad. And for some reason, and I think it's because of things that happened with my father, I've always had a blocker when it comes to anger. And I've realized in recent years that, like, anger is not a terrible emotion to have. I just have always blocked it because the way that anger was expressed to me and shown to me, it was in a very unsafe way. And it always felt like it could happen at any second. Like, you could just, somebody could become super violent. And what that was always being bottled up, not dealing with the real problem. And I realized that because of that, I always shut down anger. And then I realized, oh, anger's not the problem. It's the fact that you're bottling things up to the point that it comes out as anger. And that helped me a lot. And that's kind of the thing that I realize, like, there's certain emotions that I put judgment on, and when I have those judgments, that's when, like, a wave starts to become more of an incline going straight up, and so it's harder to... What's funny about that example is, like, obviously on a hill, if it's a straight incline up, you're not going to get up that hill, so it would seem like that's very helpful. But in a wave, if it's too high, it just washes over you. And that's kind of what happened to me a lot growing up is I thought I was doing all these things, and then I thought I was happy, and I told myself I was happy. And that's why there's, I think, an issue with trying to put a happy spin on everything. Not if you're, because I think it's good to be an inherently happy person, but there's a difference between being inherently happy and then somebody who things happen and you're just trying to block out the bad thing and replacing with something that is just a little bit more happy than what just actually happened. Because then it feels like you're putting, like, a filter over everything. And for me, removing that filter made me realize that, like, there's a thing used in How I Met Your Mother when somebody's about to break up with somebody, and it's called, like, rose-colored glasses. It's like, oh, this person that you're in love with or you're dating has been treating you really bad for so long, and then you finally make that decision to break up with them, and then all of a sudden, all the things that you hated about the relationship are things that you love again, because it's like you're seeing it as though it's the last time, and so you're, like, making things precious that shouldn't be, but then you're like, oh, well, things are actually not that bad, and it's because you've now turned on those rose-colored glasses, and things that are bad are now being perceived as not. And that's kind of what happens with my brain, is the fact that, like, when things are bad, I have these thoughts. And when things are happy, I have these thoughts. And when things are just middle of the road, I have these thoughts. And because I was always having them, I started placing all this judgment on myself instead of just accepting the fact that I am just somebody who has those thoughts every day. And when I finally accepted that thought and realized, oh, that's okay, because I don't do anything with them. It's when I try to hide and like bar myself from that reality that things start to go haywire. And that gave me power over it, I felt. But that's my own mental health and how like my approach felt. Because I did voice that to like a therapist once, and she was like, well, I don't know if I would just accept that that was something that was happening to you. And I was like, well, there's a thing in DBT that's called rational acceptance, and it's just this thing that eventually happens where like you accept the fact that there are things that are outside of your control, because when you're very much struggling mentally, you think that you can control everything. And that's simply not the case. We're human. We're not omnipotent beings. We cannot like control and make sure that nothing bad will ever happen. It's just not the reality of it. But I feel like the biggest lie you can tell yourself is that you can control that. And that lie is what leads to a lot of problems in my case. But that when I accepted the fact that I was like, oh, okay, well, I'm just going to deal with those dark thoughts, and that they're okay. They're part of me. And I'll know that my brain just needs to express something. And I can listen to that expression without making it the reality of how I feel about myself or what I actually intend to do in that moment or ever in my life. And I think it's very freeing, because then it's like you're taking record, you're taking note. I don't love science, but something that I love is that if you look at something as more of an experiment, it gives you the ability to be like, oh, well, we're going to do this for a couple of days and see how we feel at the end of it. And then do it at least 3 times over. So then it actually is kind of an experiment, because you have to do any scientific experiment 3 times to make sure that the results you got were actually solid results, or if they were just something that happened under like special circumstances that aren't the common thing. I'm not going to go further into how you prove something in science, because I am not an expert. I struggled so much in science and math. It's not even funny. But something else I realized on this same point of just rational acceptance is the fact that I am not good at finances. And I used to be really bad at myself and beat myself up for that fact. And like I would start, and then I started looking at it as though it was an issue that I could never solve. It was just something that was a part of me. And then I finally realized that the thing that I fear most, and it's been ingrained in me since childhood, is just being homeless. And then the times that I've approached that reality has always been from the fact that I am so short-sighted when it comes to finances. And I do think that I have a job that if I could actually approach my finances in the correct way would provide me with those safety nets that I've been wanting my entire life. And then I'm going to school right now, and that schooling could also set me up for a very successful place in my life. And it's just something that I wanted to share with you guys. It's like, we all have these things that we all have parts of ourselves that we are scared to accept about ourselves. And if we're scared to accept them, then they have power over ourselves. Whereas if we just accept the fact that that's part of us, we can then figure out the way to cope with it. My depression flares up sometimes, and sometimes it's a result of something that I did, and then I can be like, okay, how do we prevent that thing from escalating to this point again? So there I don't feel as out of control as I normally do, or how do I make it so I don't feel miserable all the time? And then when I am feeling miserable all the time, something that I've now had to catch myself doing is, when you are in the bad times, it can be very easy to judge yourself for being in that place. And that judgment can lead to that bad time lasting way longer than it would otherwise if you just accepted that that's where you're at in this moment. And that's something that I've been trying to do more, is catching thoughts in general and just being like, hey, listen, I get that you're a thought that's meant to help me, or I get that you're a thought that's meant to harm me. Thank you for coming. I need you to leave me alone. I need my brain to be on mute. I need it to just not be present, because something that I realized I was doing so much is I was creating so much noise in my brain that the thought of doing anything was like, oh, how can we torture ourselves today? And then I'm like, well, I went to the movies because I wanted to be like happy, like just escape for a little bit, kind of bring up my like endorphins, like get a little happiness a little bit, and then like reapproach life once I'm out of the movie. And I make it a point to myself to always be like, hey, we're dealing with stuff, we have schoolwork to do, or we have emotions we're trying to deal with, but we go to the movies to give ourselves a break for those 2 hours. And in those 2 hours, we don't think about any of that stuff. We just focus on what the story in front of us is being presented. And when I don't do that, and I'm watching something and all of the stuff is sinking in, that's when I'm like, hey, you made a promise to yourself that you weren't going to think about this stuff. And you're now intensifying it so that way I no longer am part of this movie watching experience. I'm overanalyzing and super focusing on things that don't matter. And how does this all relate to mom? And why I wanted to go into that speech. It's very much the case of Alcoholics Anonymous. That's the main premise of the show. They do deal with other things that people struggle with as well, but the major part of it is acceptance. That's the first step, because once you accept it as a reality of being part of yourself, you can then figure out how to set yourself up for success. And the other thing that I feel like they reiterate over and over and over again is no two people are going to have the same point of success. Because Christy, in this show, blames a lot of her own problems on her mother, and Bonnie is not as, like, I don't think she has as much, like, guilt as other people when it comes to things, and so her coming into being okay with what she did happens a lot quicker than Christy would like. And something that she has to learn is that her mother's sobriety journey is not her own. And so she has to look at what's actually happening between the relationship and whether or not the current relationship is better than it was before. Because just because somebody doesn't approach like their betterment the way that you want them to, doesn't mean that they aren't doing it the right way. Because your way that you wish somebody would do something is not good. One of the, like, it's not the only way, is what I'm trying to say. Because the one only thing I've always had a problem with is, like, if somebody, like, I've had roommates. I grew up with my family. And there's chores. We all have chores. We all have cleaning. If you're looking at, like, this video, I know the background's a little messy. I have to clean my kitchen. It's fine. But I sometimes have this thing in me where, like, if somebody wants me to do something, I'm like, okay, yeah, if you want me to take out the trash, I'll go take out the trash. And then all of a sudden they're like, well, no, if you're going to take out the trash, you have to do it in these certain ways. And then I'm like, well, why? Especially if, like, the only thing that changes is, like, oh, taking out the trash is replacing the trash bag, throwing away the trash, and that's all that she wrote. That's all it is. That's taking out the trash. And then somebody's like, no. This is how taking out the trash is supposed to look. And then they're like, this step one, step two, step three, step four. And then, like, you have to do these steps. And then that's when I have a problem, because I'm like, well, I'm okay with doing this because it's a chore for the household. But if you want me to follow your exact regimen, that feels like you're overstepping, because now it's not my choice doing these things. You're just making it so I have no choice in the matter. And that, I think is wrong, personally. Is like, you want something done, tell me what you want done, and I will get it done how I can do it in my own way. And if that thing works how you want it, and the task gets accomplished, and it functions correctly, everything is operating properly, then that's a success. You shouldn't be upset because it wasn't happening the way that you wanted it to happen. Because with roommates, I think a huge thing that people should talk about is how do we want the group shared spaces to be? That's where I think that you can have those conversations about, like, oh, how do I want this? And then I do think that there should be, like, this is the level that I am going to do, and I will do this level for you. If you want it further than that, that's fine, but you have to push it higher if you want it higher. But I will do it this much. And then, because then what happens is people start judging the fact that it's not done the way they want it, and they don't give credit to people that have done certain things, like chores, for example. And I'm like, well, because everyone has different levels of cleanliness. Everybody has different things that matter to them. But like, well, cleaning up, like throwing out trash and stuff like that, and making sure like walkways are clear, and then like you have places to put things down. Like, that's not what I'm talking about. It's like, oh, well, I want this thing over here because that's how I prefer it being over here. And then like, well, it's easier if it's over here. It's like, those are all things, if you're gonna have a roommate, you need to like discuss and figure out in the group area how that's supposed to look. But the thing that I always have told people is, okay, the group area, let's agree how that's going to be. And then that's the agreement. If you want to change that agreement, you need to talk to me as a group again. You can't just like dictate that that's how it is now, because that's not how the group decided, if that makes sense. And then in my own room, is how I want things, because that's my space. And yeah, that's how I've always felt. It's like, that's your space, you want to live in it, and that's what matters and what helps with you. And that's kind of like part of the thing that's explored in Mom, is how does a mother and daughter who got estranged because of their addictions work through that and then become better people, better like mother and daughter to each other, and how do they work through the traumas that they put to each other so that they can have a close relationship again. With that, I'm going to start the episode. Alrighty, here we go. In 3, 2, 1, we are a minute and 13 seconds into the show. Opening tag of the episode is Christy in her car with her son driving him to school, and they are doing daily affirmations, which it's very interesting the way that it's presented, because I've never actually listened to somebody doing affirmations and then you repeat after them. Maybe that works. I've always learned them like you create them for yourself, but they're like, she's learning them through like a self-help tape. So that was interesting. And then part of the joke that happens in the show is she's like, one of the things is, I respond peacefully to every situation. And then that happens right as her car broke down and she was like hitting her steering wheel and saying, come on, and really upset. And I just find it it's just so easy to get wrapped up in the moment that we lose track of goals for ourselves. And I do think that daily affirmations are a great way to change our outlook on life and train ourselves away from a train of thought that we've allowed to enter our brain palace or train station. So that way we're like, no, we're going to redirect you. You don't get to come into this station anymore. But that's something that you have to do intentionally over time to actually get reprogramming your brain in that way. 3 minutes and 26 seconds into the show, we just watched a scene with Christy and her ex-husband or boyfriend. I never know if they got married, but she needs help paying for the house. Well, not her house, but the car that she just broke down. And the dad is kind of an unreliable family support person, because she automatically says, well, I need you to help me and pay me back the money I helped you get the van, because he hasn't been paying child support. And something that I like to do in this show is very much like, oh, we could have presented this in a very negative way where we're like manipulating or trying to, I don't know what it is, but emotional manipulation really gets to me. And I felt like with that kind of conversation, it could have very much led that way. But it was very much like, hey, I know that there's something else that would be too much for you, but the car broke down. I really need this. Can you help me with this thing? And then the dad comes up with this huge scheme. I'm not even going to go into it. But the overall thing is that she heard was, oh, this dad likes to hide money in her backyard in the ground. And so Christy then becomes desperate to like get money to fix her car. So she starts digging through her yard. And I think it's interesting the way that that transpired, because to me, it's an example of when people take you for granted, because this man doesn't have a house. He lives in a van, and then he like hides money that he gets because he gets most of his stuff under the table in our backyard. And he does that instead of actually paying child support. And so that to me just reminded me of like these things that we can do for ourselves, which is like, how can we navigate and not do the things that matter in our lives, but stay fixated on the things that are small. Like, for instance, in myself, I have a problem with long-term goals. And that, in fact, I realized recently that I don't know how to set those things up, because usually long-term goals are oriented with the fact that eventually we like reward ourselves and like you get a sense of achievement and that kind of stuff. And I've never set up those kind of goals for myself. It's always been something that somebody else has given me, or I have goals that are very temporary. And another thing that I'm working through is it's called distress tolerance, because I've been in survival mode for so much of my life that I usually go with the thing that's the quickest way to give me some kind of endorphin rush that makes me happy, because and that usually means I do things that harm me in the long run, rather than doing the things that will make you feel rewarded over time, but you don't ever, like, you don't see those results every day, so you feel like you're not doing anything. And that's something I'm trying to change, because for losing weight is not something that is a huge difference right away. You have to do it repeatedly, establish a pattern, just to get on with that discipline, because if you don't stick to it, what you lose can come right back. Or you just feel like you're on this hamster wheel, and all of the goal of the hamster wheel is just to keep spinning. It's not like meant to actually give you any kind of reward. I mean, hopefully hamsters feel reward by that, because that's really what's the only thing in a hamster cage usually is a wheel, and then like chips for them to like run around in. But that's kind of the thing that I realized is like, oh, I need to own up to what I've done to myself more and try to figure out how to do that without judging myself for it. Because it seems to be my first thought always is, oh, you didn't do this thing that you wanted to do? And why didn't you do that thing? And then all that seems very shame-based. And then so that spikes up my depression. And reality is the reality. And so like you have to be like, okay, so if we don't change, if we don't develop this discipline, if we don't stick to this, are we okay with just letting things go? Are you okay with not having these things that you dreamt about? Because if you are, that's okay. But you really need to accept that, because you're still operating as though you're going to have this big thing. But you have to figure out what you actually want, if you're going to stick with what you've chosen. Does that make sense? And that's kind of the thing I'm working on, is like how to change from like temporary goals to long-term goals and make sure that I feel success as I strive to do those things. Because I think that that would be the biggest reward and the biggest change for the positive that I can do in my life. Because so far, it's been much of the same thing. And that's what I'm trying to change. 525. We just watched a scene between Christy and Bonnie. And this speaks so much to childhood trauma, because it's been years since this happened. But Christy's struggling. She wants to make rent and fix her car. And so she asked her ex-boyfriend, and now she just asked her mother. And her thought process was, oh, if she can't do it, that's fine. And then her mom presents an idea, because she's struggling with that money. And she says, well, I can't just give you that money, because I'm also living paycheck to paycheck. And then through all that, also in a classic Bonnie way, she like presents like crazy ideas that are like messed up, as though that they're just normal things. And I've realized when you have somebody who, like, because I have a family that are addicts, there are things that they say that I'm just like, that should bother me, but I am so desensitized to this stuff because of how messed up just like it gets, that I'm like, okay, well, this is just like normal for them. If it got way up into this side, then I know this is strange. But Bonnie, despite all that, was like, hey, well, I can't pay that for you, because I am paying paycheck to paycheck. But if I moved in with you, then my money for my rent could just go to the house. Then you are getting help with the, like, living expenses and then like that kind of stuff. And Christy's like, oh yeah. Well, if I say no, I could end up homeless. But if I say yes, we're living together again. And I had the same thought, because my mom was struggling, and I didn't know how much, because she never really opened up to me about her addictions. But the thing that I always thought was like, hey, well, I'll just talk to you and present what I think will help. Because when I was planning on moving to California, and I'm saving up to do that, and working my finest so I can make that a reality. The thing that we talked about that I realized was my mom always feels alone. Nobody really talks to her. People don't hang out with her as much as she wants. And it would help us both if I had somebody who was like a roommate that I trusted in California. And this was before I knew about everything else. And then so I had asked her before she passed away if when I moved, she wanted to come with me. Because then we could share expenses. And because nothing really tied her to our hometown anymore. And she's thinking about it. And I thought that she had said yes, but maybe I'm misremembering that. But I had to do a lot of thinking, and that's kind of what Christy's doing now, about like, okay, what are the things that happened while we were living together? Like the things that traumatized you. Are they things that you think have lessened enough that you could tolerate living with this person again? Because if it's the same level and you feel like you're not ready to cope with that or don't know how to, then it's a bad idea that would harm you both more in the long run. And that's kind of what Christy is dealing with now as we continue the episode. She's trying to gauge whether or not that's a good idea or not. 7:45, and Octavia Spencer now entered the picture. Her name's Regina in the show. And something that she's struggling with is she was in a meeting of AA, and she doesn't feel like she belongs there. And something that I think that they do really well in the show, and what I feel resonates with me so much in my own mental health, is the fact that when you are at the worst part of it, when you decide that you need help, like it's too much to handle on your own, and there's no shame in that. If it's too much and you need help, ask for it. I think there's so much beauty when you do ask, because people do want to help. And I think that there's this false belief that if you ask for help, then you're somehow less of a person. And that's not the case at all, because I think there's a lot of strength in asking for that help. And Regina was crying. She didn't really like talk that much in the meeting. And Christy gets Bonnie to come along with her to just take this woman out to lunch, because she is struggling and she's new to it, but she hasn't really fully accepted her problem yet. And that's something that they do a lot in the show, is like if there's somebody who's struggling to accept that they do have an addiction, the people in the AA program, at least in this show, kind of gather around her and try to help them with their sobriety journey and just getting through like acceptance and then figuring out the next steps to add more and more days of sobriety as it happens. And that's kind of the same. And then the reason why this show resonates with me so much with my mental health is earlier I was talking about the fact that like I always think about suicide. And I had a lot of judgment, and then eventually I realized it's just part of me, and that it's just something I'm like, okay, well, that's that thought for today, and that's okay, but it doesn't mean we have to act upon it or even give it more power than it really required. It's just, it's Tuesday, and that Tuesday's, like, thought happened right now, and a lot of people that are addicts or, like, especially alcohol or other drugs, they think that sobriety means that you no longer think about that thing anymore, and that's not true. You do think about it. This is why also losing weight is really hard, because I have done things that are better, but then I am still always obsessed about eating, and food is the hardest, I think, addiction to get over, because unlike the other things I've mentioned, is you don't need you don't need alcohol in your life. My thing is harder for this example, but like alcohol is easier to quit. And then there's like Gamblers Anonymous eventually makes its way into mom. But even that has like a pattern in like how you can like get rid of that. But it's harder to get rid of a food addiction, because you need food to survive. And it's something that you will always need daily. And realizing that and accepting the fact that it works means that you have to figure out a game plan that works with, like, how can I lose weight and give my body what it needs in a day without going too far or without putting so many limits on myself that it's not a strong thing anymore. It actually makes me feel weak and like I'm losing something. And all of that comes with all that comes when you open the door and just take that first step onto the path of fixing your mental health. And that's what I love about... I love the character Regina and Octavia Spencer, because I think she shows like the power of some things come into your life and like you don't know the reality of it, but you, the more you explore it, the more you know whether or not you actually are this thing, and the more you can take certain aspects of it and better yourself and better your life. 9:45. Let's talk about denial for a second. Whenever you have a problem, eventually when you're, especially when you're getting to the point where you are like, I might need to ask for help, there's a thing that comes into play, and it's called denial, because that's kind of what happens in the scene with Regina and Christine Bonney and then the restaurant, and they're just sharing like things that happened because of their like alcohol addiction, and then Regina is talking, and she's like, well, I'm not that. I'm not on your level. I don't have an issue. I just like to cut like back every, like after I get off work because I manage all these people's money. But like, you know, drinking a lot and doing all these things. But so what? At the end of the day, at 6 a.m. every morning, I get myself off that floor and I go right back to work and I'm fine. That's good. That's a good life right there. And it's like, she keeps saying I'm fine. And I think that's like the, I think that's the message of people who are not fine, is you can say I'm fine and that's fine. Oh crap, I went into a loop, but if you're just repeating I'm fine a lot when people ask you that question and when they press you, you might want to take a breath and think, are you really fine? Because it seems like you're just trying to convince other people that you are doing way better than you actually are, because you don't want to admit the fact that you aren't doing fine. Because if you admit that fact, you'll have to accept the reality of who you are, which is the scariest thing you can do, especially if you fear the fact that you messed up so bad that the people that you care about might leave you. My issue has always been with that specific particular thing, is I've always had that fear, but ironically, without any help from me, the people have left me, and I don't know why. And I talked about ghosting the other day, and I just think it's sad in today's culture that people can't just be open and like upfront about how they feel about other people. But that's kind of the thing, that we like, we have these fears and they're implanted in us like when we're really young, and then eventually we're like, oh, I had the like all these fears about people leaving because of these mistakes I'm making. But then you have to do a real look around and be like, I'm afraid of losing these people, but these people are not treating me as though they even care if I wasn't here anymore, which isn't a bad thought. I'm not going to call it irrational, but there's a term for it. I can't think of it right now, but it's like a bad thought that isn't actually valid, that we present ourselves to validate our bad thoughts, which means they're invalid. I'm talking in a loop, but basically denial is a hard thing to get past, but you have to get past denial before you can get into like acceptance, and then figure out those tools and tricks that you can use to help you on your journey, because you're never going to find those things if you don't even accept the fact that you're on this road and that you're at a crossroads. You don't know whether or not to go left or right. You just know that if you don't ask for directions, you're always going to be lost, and never know which path to take. We are at 1956. That was a long time before I paused, because it was basically a whole scene where Regina, was opened up about the fact that she was embezzling about $3 million from her clients because she works in a money managing place. I don't know what she called it, but she has money and they trust her, and she says, well, they shouldn't, because she's definitely been embezzling from them. And then her big plan is to flee the country. She's trying to go to Canada, and then Bonnie told her, well, you can get extradited from Canada if you try to escape there. And then she tries to go to Mexico, but instead just goes back to Christy and Bonnie's house where she had been escaping from. And I think the biggest thing that she realized was, not only was she guilty from this, and so she's trying to run, but then she's like, well, I just have to accept it's coming. But then she realized, hey, this is the first night in about 17 years where I haven't drunk anything. And that's because of how much she's been dealing with like the situation she got herself in. And well, that's just, like, you'll never know how crazy your road to acceptance is going to be until you're there. Because sometimes it hits you when you're not ready for it. And I think the biggest thing that I love about this show is the fact that at the end of this entire chase scene between all of them, Regina offers to give Christy, who's been struggling, like money to like take care of everything. And then Christy's like, well, I don't think I should take your money. That wasn't what I did this for. I did this to help you. And then Regina goes, oh, well, it's not my money. And she's like, well, still, that's wrong. Even if I, cause then I'm still taking embezzled money from you. But I don't know, there's beauty in like just helping somebody else out. And I think it is really sweet. And it shows Christy's character that that's all she wanted from her, because she did want help and did not take that from somebody in need, like who's in need, who could offer that to her. I think is a really beautiful thing, especially when Bonnie the entire time is telling Christy to take this money. And then I also like the fact that in that scene, Bonnie and Regina have an understanding that Regina does not like Bonnie, even though

0: is that now that she's like, oh, not only am I an alcoholic, because Bonnie reminds her that there are AA programs in prison, that not only will she go in and like accept that fact and try to change, it will be kind of like a learning opportunity for her. Because I think that you, when you do something that's wrong and you go to prison, you could either take that as an opportunity of like, oh, my life is getting wasted. Or if you're like, well, you're getting an opportunity to like not only pay for your crime, but also to like rethink the choices that got you to these consequences. And I think reanalyzing those kind of aspects can really be pivotal in changing some things that are going on that are not beneficial for you in the long run. The end of the episode is Christy coming to the realization that she's going to need her mother's help paying the bills. A beautiful thing that happens is her ex-boyfriend does come through and give her some money to help her with things. But I also think that she can fix her car now, but that still leaves her in a place where she's not completely financial safe to, like, I know, live alone. And so she realizes that she's going to need her mom to help her out with bills. And I think it's a good thing to like come to grasp with, was the fact that like, oh, this isn't something I normally would want, but it's something that's going to be really beneficial to my family, and the pros far outweigh the cons in the situation. And that's something that really helped me is like when I left Washington and I came to Minnesota, there was a lot of things like, oh, I have family in Washington and I only have a couple of friends here. I had other things that I wanted to do, but it really took a long time for things to get up and running after COVID happened. And after that, I was kind of lost because I had been just like on pause for so long. And something that I really like and I'm working through is just like, hey, it's okay to be where you're at. It's fine. And if you need help or if you need to ask others to guide you through something that you're unfamiliar with, that's fine. And if that one of the things is if you need roommates, you can have those. Or if having roommates isn't the best solution for you right now, that's also fine. Although I will say something I did not realize is that living on your own kind of is like a lockdown effect, because you can't really afford to do anything else. Whereas if you live with a roommate, you're affording things a little easier, so it frees up more money to go into savings, which again would help me financially. And I'm trying to figure out how to better myself so that way I can set myself up for success, which it seems like that was what Christy was doing with at the end of the episode. It's like, okay, well, I've gotten my car problem fixed, but how can I fix all these bills that I also see after that? And what can my mother help me do that would just be beneficial in the long run? And that's something that I think is very important. And that's the end of the episode. Thank you guys for so much for watching. I hope that this was very beneficial for you guys, that you guys learned some things, and then any of these little tidbits you guys can take and try in your own life, or just like give you a chance to think and ponder something, because that usually is what helps me, is just having small little opportunities to reanalyze things going on in my life or ways that I looked at things so I can benefit and become a little bit better in the future. So thank you. I will see you guys next time. And as always, if you go throughout the week, don't forget to stop, take a breath, and just remember to show up for yourself, because
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2: 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You know that's your fault. You know.

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1: The Public News Service Daily Newscast, July the 13th, 2026. I'm Mike Clifford. There were two seismic events for the GOP Senate majority this weekend, and both were unexpected. The first was 71-year-old GOP Senator Lindsey Graham's death. The AP notes Graham, one of Trump's closest allies in Congress, died after a tear in his aorta, according to a preliminary medical examiner finding shared by his office. And after weeks of speculation, former Senator Mitch McConnell finally broke his silence and released what appears to be a proof-of-life photo with his wife at his side at George Washington University Hospital. Meantime, higher fuel prices and logistical challenges are making it harder and more expensive to ship food to Alaska's remote food banks amid a sharp increase in demand.
2: 2 years ago, the Juneau-based Southeast Alaska Food Bank was providing necessities to about 75 households and 350 people a week. Executive Director Daniel Park says, based on current numbers, the demand has grown substantially.
3: Currently, we're averaging more like 150 households a week and more like 500 individuals a week. So since 2024, we've effectively doubled our direct distribution.
2: Struggling to get food to the state's most remote villages and towns comes atop news that Alaska had the highest number of SNAP benefit paperwork errors in the nation. The state will also impose Medicaid work requirements next year. Food bank demand is up in the lower 48 states, too, due to higher fuel prices and a loss of SNAP benefits for low-income people. But Parks points out that Alaska's remote geography compounds the problem, which is made still more complicated by the fact that states now import most of their food.
3: And every state exports most of its production. The difference being they have roads and we don't.
2: I'm Mark Moran.
1: And members of the Texas American Federation of Teachers say they aren't confident recommendations from a newly formed commission will improve public education. Governor Greg Abbott says the Texas Classroom Commission will provide education policy recommendations for next year's legislative session.
4: But Kelsey Kling with Texas AFT says teachers have been surveyed in the past and lawmakers haven't implemented their suggestions.
5: There is certainly room for new information to come out and new recommendations to be made. But the fact that we're getting this new commission basically less than 6 months before a new legislative session feels a little bit like lip service.
4: The number of teachers in Texas who have left the profession spiked in 2022 and has remained above 12%. The commission will be led by former teacher Courtney Boswell McDonald of Kerrville. She's currently the chair of the State Board of Educator Certification. I'm Frieda Ross reporting.
1: This is Public News Service. Rural communities in West Virginia have stepped up local flood relief and long-term support, largely from lessons learned after the state's devastating floods of 2016 that left 23 people dead. Our Danny Romligon reports that summer repeated rounds of rainfall moved over Clay, Greenbrier, Kanawha and Nicholas counties.
6: Some areas experienced 8 to 10 feet of rain in less than 12 hours, what experts called an extremely rare 1,000-year flood event. In the aftermath, Dave Lumsden helped found West Virginia Voluntary Organizations Active in Disaster, a multi-county long-term disaster recovery committee.
7: That's a FEMA model that's recommended for communities to go ahead and address not just the immediate response and rescue, but how is it that you go about doing long-term recovery.
6: The 2016 floods caused more than $1 billion in damage and left thousands of people displaced or unhoused.
1: Next up, young adults who have been dropped out of high school could have fewer opportunities to earn a diploma and prepare for a career if proposed federal funding cuts to the Youth Build Program are carried out.
8: Funded through the U.S. Department of Labor, the program serves people ages 16 to 24 through education, job training, and leadership development. Jarrell Morton leads JobPoint's Youth Build program in Columbia. He says the consequences of cuts to these types of programs could be very frightening.
9: You have individuals that were disengaged from the traditional education model And we see that the pipeline to prison sort of feeds off of those that have been disconnected to traditional education.
8: Research shows Youth Build participants are 47% more likely to earn a GED and 24% more likely to enroll in college than similar young adults receiving other services. Crystal Blair reporting.
1: Finally, New Mexico's endangered species face a greater risk of extinction after the Trump administration finalized a rule removing habitat protections from legislation passed more than 50 years ago.
10: By narrowing the definition of harm, conservationists say places wildlife call home will now be open to logging, drilling, mining, real estate development, and more. Lakin Jordahl with the Center for Biological Diversity says the landmark Endangered Species Act has been pivotal in safeguarding more than 1,300 U.S. species.
11: In ignoring this precedent, the Trump administration is opening the door for all kinds of industries to destroy the natural world and drive wildlife to extinction in the process.
10: For decades, federal agencies defined harm to include significant habitat modification or degradation that kills or injures animals by impairing their ability to eat, shelter, or breed. I'm Roz Brown.
1: This is Mike Clifford. 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
1: You've been going on missions, staring at your pictures, recollecting on your street tales and hitting wisdom. You wasn't blood, but you should have been. I'll never did.